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I'm Don Luddington, an airtime programmer. And next up is our Jazz 120 program, 120 minutes of various types of jazz from around the world. 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

Welcome to the Dirt tonight on 92.9 CFUZ Peach City Radio. Thanks for coming along for the ride this week. This is my Then and Now show. We're going to play a track from then or way back in time, maybe off one of their first albums or maybe even their first hit or something like that. And then we're going to play a brand new track of theirs. And I thought I would start things off with the Rolling Stones, who have sold over 250 million albums worldwide. Mick Jagger turned 83 yesterday, July 26th, and Keith Richards is 82, and these guys are still rocking. So I picked a classic from the back of the day. This is Gimme Shelter, the Stones, on 92.9 CFUZ, Peach City Radio.

the Stones kicking things off tonight on the Then and Now show. It's going to be kind of like a throwdown all through the whole show. So is it going to be like the old Stones that is better, or is it the new Stones that's better? It's going to be that way throughout the night, and we'll just see what you think. That was Gimme Shelter from the Stones. Like I said, they've sold over 250 million albums worldwide, but not funny enough, but Foreign Tongues, their brand new album, was the first time the Stones ever ended up on the Billboard Peer Top Album Sales chart at number one. Yes, this is their new track off of Foreign Tongues called Jealous Lover. This is the Rolling Stones on the Dirt.

This is Rolling Stones' new track called Jealous Lover. I don't know. That's a toss-up for me. I love a lot of the old Stones stuff, but man, their new album is really good. Production is great. Songwriting is great. The musicianship is still great. That is the now part of the Stones. We're moving on to a band that came out in October of 1980. Their first album was released off an album called Boy. This is U2 with a track called I Will Follow.

That's U2 with a track called I Will Follow off an album called Boy. I was first introduced to U2 back in 1980 down at AMB Sound in Victoria. One of the employees there, we used to go to the AMB Sound all the time and walk in the door, and this guy was always really good at introducing new music to us. I was kind of transitioning back then from like the hard rock kind of Zeppelin and those type of bands, and I was experimenting with, not experimenting myself, but obviously I wanted to hear different music. And when this guy gave me this album, I took it home, and man, it was so different. It was kind of raw energy punk stuff, and I really liked it. And it's been my favorite U2 album, even with all of their hits they've had off of Joshua Tree and so on and so forth. I still think that Boy is my favorite album. So it's going to be hard for me to choose their new track over some of their older stuff. But they just U2 just released a track called Street of Dreams. So we're doing it then and now. What is better? What is worse? Whatever's good, whatever's bad, whatever. Maybe they're both great. This is U2 with Street of Dreams.

I don't know. It's a pretty good track from U2, Street of Dreams, but I'm going with their original album, Boy, from 1980. That's going to be my favorite tonight on the Then and Now show. U2, I Will Follow is my favorite out of those two. How you doing tonight? You're listening to The Dirt on 92.9. See if he's at Peach City Radio. And Peach City Radio is a community radio station powered by volunteers, broadcasting of the Cannery Trade Center in Penticton, British Columbia. We're glad to have you along for the ride if you're listening to it. Hopefully you're listening to it in a... You know, I know it's a little smoky out there tonight. If this is a repeat, it's July 27th, 2026, and we've got some unfortunate fires all around us and a little smoky in the valley. But if you happen to be out and enjoying this at the beach, good on you. I'm glad you're out there doing it. Or if you're at home sitting in your favorite chair or walking around the kitchen, whatever you might be doing, I hope you're listening to the radio, and I hope it's 92.9 FM. This next band's interesting. They've had 9 official lineups. My favorite, they call them Marks. Each lineup is Mark 1, Mark 2, Mark 3, and so on and so forth. And my favorite is a Mark 2 lineup, which is from probably late 60s to early 70s. They wrote this next track. And for a long time, you heard this track, you just thought, oh my gosh, I've heard it too much. But this is an interesting story because this is actually, the track was written, it's a true story. Tells about a fire that happened at the Montreux Casino in Switzerland on December 4th, 1971, where a fan fired a flare gun during a Frank Zappa concert. And this band was across Lake Geneva watching it go down, and they wrote this track called Smoke on the Water off of Machine Head. This is Deep Purple.

While the then version of Deep Purple, M2, featured Ealing Gillan on vocals, and that is their biggest hit, probably Smoke on the Water off her Machine Head. I do like Space Truckin' and Highway Star, and maybe I'm a Leo off of that album. But Deep Purple has a brand new album out called Splat, and it has the same lead singer, Ealing Gillan, on it, and it's actually a good rockin' album. If you like that kind of proggy rock type of stuff that Purple is kind of famous for, then you're going to like this album. This is off of Splat. It's called The Rider.

one from Deep Purple off a splat called The Ride. Are you listening to The Dirt on 92.9 CFUZ? And if I'm going to be honest with you, even though that is a good album, I have to go back into my early days, and Machine Head, the album, just did it for me. It's like I said, I named off all those songs like Highway Star and Maybe I'm a Leo, Smoke on the Water, Space Truckin', you name it, that album had it. I then went from that to Made in Japan, which was Deep Purple's famous live album from back in the 70s as well, and that just kicked me in the pants, that sort of thing. So even though I do like the new Deep Purple, I got to go with the old one. So where am I sitting at? Right now, I like the new Stones, even though the old Stone stuff is so fantastic. I like the old U2 from Boy. I'm liking the old Machine Head probably old Deep Purple from Machine Head days and the M2 lineup. Now, this next gentleman... It is hard to even think about him not writing anything fantastic. He's been around since the 50s with the Beatles and then went on to Wings and had, you know, he's just had success after success after success. And I got to say that whenever I'm looking for some sort of comfort and I need to put on some tunes, it has to be a McCartney track or a McCartney album. You know, you put on, you know, the greatest hits, the Blue or the Red album from the Beatles, or put on Wings Greatest or something like that. And it is just, oh man, it just soothes my soul as such. So I'm going to play a then track from McCartney. And yeah, he's got a brand new album out this year as well. And so one of my faves, this is Paul McCartney on The Dirt.

I love that track. I just love that track. Made by my mates Paul McCartney on my Nana Now show. Now, Paul does have a new album out. It was recorded over a five-year period, recorded between a studio in L.A. and his home studio in the U.K. It's called The Boys of Dungeon Lane. This is a track off it. It is good as well. It's called Come Inside, Paul McCartney on my Nana Now.

I don't know. I don't think we can declare a winner in that one. Just because I admire all of his music, and Sir Paul, you know, he does it all. And so I'm going to declare that one a tie, even though I know what, even though I'm kind of leaning towards the old stuff, I'm going to declare that one a tie. So again, if you're just tuning in, this is what I call the Then and Now show. So I'm picking songs that from artists that have just recently, or, you know, not too long ago, released a brand new track, but have released music quite a while ago, you know, at least 10 or 15 or 20 years ago. And so I'm just kind of comparing it. I'm trying to compare production and everything else. I'm just comparing the musicality and the song content and just how it makes me feel. So that's what I'm doing. This next Canadian artist was in a couple of bands before she went out on her own. She was in a band called Ultimota and the Infidels. She has won 2 Grammy Awards. Now, she kind of sits in the jazzy blues type of lane, but this, oh man, her voice is something unbelievable. It's Molly Johnson I'm talking about, and what's that old silly saying, like, she could sing the phone book. Nobody even knows what a phone book is these days, but she could sing the phone book and it would still sound good, or something like that was one of those old sayings. But let's give it, so she's got a track, a brand new album out called Talk to Me. But I'm going to play a song called Messing Around first, and then we're going to go to a track off of Talk to Me. So this is Molly Johnson from Then.

such a wonderful, beautiful, I love the tone of Molly's voice. Sounds great on Messing Around, a track of hers that was released off of one of her first albums. And now we're going to play a track off of her most recently released album called Talk to Me. This is called Still Believe in Love. This is Molly Johnson on the Dirt on 92.9 CFUZ.

The Then and Now Show, we're playing tracks from then, a few years ago, or quite a few years ago in some bands' case, to now, to their latest release. This next band was formed in Stockbridge, Georgia. They had their biggest hit today off their Hints, Allegations, and Things Left Unsaid album. It was called, the track was called Shine. This is Collective Soul, and I'm going to pick a track off of theirs that is not Shine, off of the Hints, Allegations, and Things Left Unsaid album. This is called Love Lifted Me. This is Collective Soul.

That album came out in the 80s, and we were living up in Terrace, British Columbia at the time, and my stepson Cody bought me that album for Christmas. It was one of those Christmas gifts, like, what do you want for Christmas? And I told him, he went and bought it. It was under the tree. He might not even have wrapped it up, but it was fantastic. Collective Soul, then and now. It's interesting with Collective Soul, if you haven't already figured out, their songs are full of tons of spiritual references. So, From Here to Eternity, a new one from Collective Soul, Mother's Love.

All right, I'm going with Old Collective Soul off of Hints, Allegations, and Things Left Unsaid. That's going to be my favorite. Then and Now, we're talking on the dirt tonight. This band has had 18 studio albums. They were formed in 1972. This is Styx.

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0: This next song is called Witch. I had this little moment of epiphany where I wondered why we continue to use words like, I'm burning up, or that is so hot, or we're on fire, or... And I wondered about how much of those words that we use, you know, are they kind of because maybe we were burning each other a long time ago? So then I wondered, are we still afraid of that? Like, are we still afraid of getting burned? Are we still afraid of, like, being, you know, put in public somehow and destroyed for, you know, whatever, for being a witch, essentially? And I realized that, like, maybe some of us are kind of still afraid of being burned. And so I wrote this song, and it's a little bit of a challenging channeling. So it's like a story about a woman. It's a story about a witch burning. So I'm just telling you that so you don't burn me when I sing it to you.
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1: Hey, Penticton. It is Scary Gary, and I am back in the studio to share with you another episode of Vinyl Potluck. So I took off last week. My partner Sally won tickets to Armstrong Metal Fest, and we got back on Sunday morning, and I think it's because I haven't been in a mosh pit for many years, but I felt like I was hit by a train. And I pretty much slept Sunday and all day Monday, and I didn't have a show put together, and I was like, I'm just not going to worry about it this week. I'll take the week off, but I'm so happy to be back. Survived Metal Fest, and wow, what a blast of a weekend that was. We will definitely be going back next year, and I picked up a couple of new shirts and a couple of new records that I'm going to be showing you what I got. But first, let's hear that lovely intro music.

All right. Yeah, wow. Metal Fest was just the best time ever. I think Sally's addicted to metal music now. She was telling me there's another Metal Fest in Drumheller this coming weekend. It's a 3-day outdoor festival. And I was like, I'm still healing from last weekend, but maybe we can plan to do both next year. Okay, I'm going to just start off the show by playing one of the records I picked up at Metal Fest. This is a band out of Surrey, British Columbia. They're called Iron Kingdom. And this song is In the Grip of Nightmares. All right.

Oh, hell yeah. Yeah, so we showed up to Metal Fest a little bit later on Saturday, or no, on Friday evening. So we did miss quite a few bands at the start of the festival. And I believe we did miss them playing, but I actually met the guys. They were hanging out behind the merch table and had a good chat with them, and they seemed really cool and wanted to play their stuff, and I'm sure I'll be playing more. That was pretty rocking. Okay, next up, I have some Mission of Christ. The song is called To Oblivion. So yeah, the first couple songs that I got lined up are pretty heavy, but it definitely mellows out in, well, it's pretty much all the Canadian content today. It is just pretty rocking. So hope you're loving it. Let's go with some Mission of Christ.

Wow, wee. Okay, so the next three records I all picked up last Thursday. Or no, not Thursday, Friday. They're all pretty hard stuff, but it's all Canadian. Yeah, that's Okay, so Sally's been wanting to get this record for a little while. We saw it at Grooveyard, I think like last year or something like that. And it was $100. And glad I waited because I found another copy. This one was only $30 on Facebook Marketplace. Comes through again. I was never super into these guys, but I had a girlfriend that was. So I did listen to it a little bit back in the day. This is Alexis on Fire. And song I'm playing is 44 Caliber Love Letter. And I gotta warn you, there's a swear in this one, and also there's a swear in the next song as well. So, all right, let's get after it.

0: All right, I just got two more Canadian contents, and then it's going to even out a little bit. But this next one, I'm pretty stoked on. I got it up in Kelowna, and the girl Jade that works up there recommended it for me. This is Emma Goldman. The album is All You Are Is We. And I've never heard of her before, but man, it rips. And I'm actually playing the last song on the album first, and that is Bellini's At the Blockade. And there is another swear in this one too, so heads up if you think you might be offended.
1: It doesn't really matter. I don't like my job, and I don't think I'm gonna go anymore.

Yeah, Jade always points me in the direction of the craziest records, usually. She's pretty into hardcore, and she always gives me some pretty cool stuff. She's pretty knowledgeable up there. So, okay, next up, this is my last Canadian content, and it's another one I just picked up on Friday. I saw it a couple months ago, and I've wanted to buy it, and I thought it was sold, and then it turns out it wasn't. So I had to grab it. This is Blue Oil. This is an all-girl punk band from the early 80s out of Montreal. And the song is called Sardine City.

0: All right, that was the Kings of 70s Zamrock, Witch. And the song was called Chance. And before that was off of the Life Aquatic soundtrack, Sue George. And cover of Rebel Rebel by David Bowie in Portuguese. Okay, so next up, I got a little bit of funk. This is Cesar Frazier. Frazier? And the song is called Funk It Up.
1: I can feel the funk. 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

0: feel the funk. I can feel the funk. I can feel the funk.
1: Whew, I can feel the funk as well. So I pretty much just like picked all of the songs on this show from all the records that I brought to Zoe on Thursday. It made it pretty easy. I played for 4 hours and nonstop. And this next one is one that I played, and I think I dedicated it to JP on Thursday. This is just one of my favorite blues songs. We're going from funk to blues. This is Howlin' Wolf and Smokestack Lightning.

Fantastic. Okay, so next up is a song that I really wanted to play on my gun show when I made a gun show way back. That must have been, I think, like 2 years ago now. Boy, how time flies. But, yeah, I thought I had it, and I definitely didn't. But I do now. And, yeah, I'm going to share it with you. This is such an awesome song. This is Betty Chung, and the song is called Bang Bang.

Bang, bang. Awesome. Okay, so this next album is one I picked up right before I went to Metal Fest, and it is Linville Thompson. The album is called I Love Marijuana. And yeah, I'm going to be playing the first song off of the B-side, and that is Not Follow Fashion. A little bit of reggae. Getting a little bit of everything tonight. All right.

right, you are listening to 92.9 FM CFUZ in Penticton, British Columbia, Canada. Oh, man. I just got a couple minutes left, and I'm going to play one and maybe a little bit of another one. But thank you so much for tuning in to another episode of Vinyl Potluck. It is so nice to be back here live in the studio. And make sure to come hang out again next Monday at 9 p.m. All right. Next up is the Allen 2 Orchestra. And this is the Pink Panther theme. So I know, like, the main... like just a little small snippet of this song, but there's

Some good sneaking around music. Okay, so yeah, just got one more here, and it's a 6-minuter, so it's going to take us the rest of the way, but yeah, it's unfortunate to see the smoke back in the valley, but could be worse. My heart goes out to everyone affected by the wildfires this summer, and hopefully we get things under control sooner rather than later. All right, so this last song is one by Los Amigos Invisibles. And this is one of my favorite tracks off the new sound of Venezuelan Gozadera. this song is called El Disco Anal. And if you haven't been dancing yet, there's still a little bit of time to start dancing. All right, I'll catch you all next week. Have a fantastic week. And yeah, I'll be back again. All right.

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4: 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This hour, we start with a center stage feature on some specific artists. Dans cette heure, nous débutons avec une attention spéciale sur un artiste en particulier. Salut, ce soir nous écoutons la musique de Chosen by the Gods et leur album de 2026, Cutlass. Chosen by the Gods est un groupe de death metal progressif originaire de Kelowna. Bonsoir, tonight we're listening to the music of Chosen by the Gods and their 2026 album, Cutlass. Chosen by the Gods is a prog metal death band from Kelowna.
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Welcome to the Blue Cafe on Peach City Radio. I'm your host, Papa Wright, coming to you live with 1 hour of blues tunes. Starter off with Jeff Healey.

So that's the Jeff Healey Band and Stop Breaking Down. That's from their CD called Cover to Cover, released in 1995. A CD where they do all covers of different blues tunes, and this one, Stop Breaking Down, was written by Robert Johnson. So Jeff Healey, played him several times on the show. He's at a Toronto, been blind since a young age, but just an amazing guitar player. I remember when his first CD came out, See the Light. I thought it was just fantastic. And I did get to see him play once in Kelowna way back in the late 90s. Put on a great show. So this is the Blue Cafe, episode 56, coming to you live. Up next, we got the Fleetwood Mac.

That's Fleetwood Mac, and I'm Worried. It's off their CD called In Chicago in 1969. Fleetwood Mac's out of England, and of course, this is the Fleetwood Mac with Peter Green, and they were a blues band back then, and then when Peter Green left, and I think it was Lindsey Buckingham and Stevie Nicks joined the band in the 70s, and they became more of a pop rock. Had great success. Now we're going to cue up a group that's simply called The Blues Band.

That's the Blues Band, and a song called SUS Blues. Not sure what that means, but it's off their CD called Ready, released in 1980. Now the Blues Band's also out of England. A couple members of a group called Manfred Mann got together in 1979, and they've been making music ever since, and they got 20 CDs out altogether, counting their live and best of collections. Now, we're going to hear from Gina Cecilia.

That's Gina Cecilia, a little help on guitar from J.P. Soares, and a song called Poverty. That song's taken off of the CD called Sean Carney's Blues for a Cure. I played a few songs off different volumes a couple weeks ago. This one here is off Volume 7, released in 2015. So Gina's originally out of Pennsylvania, but she moved around to do recordings. She recorded in Los Angeles, she recorded in Nashville, and even Muscle Shoals Studio in Alabama. So you're listening to the Blue Cafe on Peach City Radio. I'm your host, Papa Wright, and we're coming to you live from the CFUZ studio in beautiful downtown Penticton, BC. Here's a gentleman by the name of Grayson Capps.

That's Grayson Capps and a song called Jane's Alley Blues. That's from his CD called Lost Cause Minstrels, released in 2011. Now, Grayson's out of Alabama. He's been making music since the 90s. It wasn't until 2004 when a bunch of his songs were on a movie. The movie was called Love Song for Bobby Long. John Travolta was in the movie, and that kind of got him noticed and got his career going. Now we're going to hear from Kenny Blues Boss Wayne.

That's Kenny Blues Boss Wayne and the song called Blues Stew. That's off his CD Jumpin' and Boppin', released in 2016. Now, Kenny's originally out of Spokane, but he moved to Vancouver years ago and he still makes his home there. So I've seen him play several times in the Okanagan, different venues, and he always puts on a good show. He's so much energy. And yeah, I think he's coming actually back to Penticton to the Dream Cafe on May 25th. He's going to be helping out Holger Peterson, who's going to be doing a little show there at the Dream Cafe. Now, let's hear from Monkey Junk.

That's Monkey Junk and Mother's Crying. That's from their CD called To Behold, released in 2011. Now, Monkey Junk's out of Ottawa. Steve Mariner and a couple of friends got together and formed the band. Let's see, they got 6 CDs out. They've won 3 Junos and they've won 10 Maple Blues Awards. I've never seen them play in his group. I have seen Steve Mariner play, and he's a great musician. Now we're going to go back in time and back down south and hear from James Cotton.

That's James Cotton and a song called Cottonmouth Man. That's off of an album by the very same name, Cottonmouth Man. Now, James is out of Mississippi. He's actually a harmonica player. Did a lot of session work in Chicago with both Howling Wolf, Muddy Waters in the 50s. And then he started singing a bit and didn't release his own CD until 1967. But now he's got 28 CDs out. But he just recently passed away a couple years ago, unfortunately. Now we're going to hear from Maria Mulder.

That's Maria Mulder, and In My Girlish Days. That's taken off a Stony Plain compilation CD. Oh, Maria's out of New York originally, but doing a lot of with groups in the 60s, and then she went solo in 1973. She had a big single called Midnight at the Oasis. Then she kind of went more blues later on, and she's been with Stony Plain Records since, I think, 2007. She's got 38 CDs out to her name. Amazing. Now we're going to hear from Lazy Lester.

Honey, I need your love. And darling, you know why.

That's Lazy Lester and Raining in My Heart. That's from his CD called Harp and Soul, released in 1988. Now, Lazy Lester was born Leslie Johnson in Louisiana. He's been making music since the 50s, but he didn't release his first solo CD until 1966. So you're listening to the Blue Cafe on Peach City Radio, coming to you live from the CFUZ studio in beautiful downtown Penticton, BC. We're going to hear from Glenn Hanzert.

That's Glenn Hansard and Roll On Slow. That's from his CD called Between Two Shores, just released this year. It's his third CD. Now, Glenn's out of Ireland. Besides a musician, he's been in a few movies, including The Commitments, which is a great movie. He's also won an Oscar for a song he wrote called Falling Slowly. It was in the movie Once, which I'm not familiar with, but he won an Oscar for it. Now we're going to hear from Johnny Otis.

That's Johnny Otis and Bad Luck Shadow. It's taken off a compilation CD, a bunch of songs from the late 50s, and that's when this one was recorded. Johnny's out of California. He's been making music since the 40s. First as a songwriter. In fact, he co-wrote the song Hound Dog. He wrote it for, I think it was, her name was Big Mama Thornton. But then, of course, Elvis took over, made it a big hit. He also Johnny's also written some songs for Gladys Knight and the Pips. So let's hear from another older gentleman that's been around for years and years. His name is Amos Milbourne.

That's Amos Milburn, and one scotch, one bourbon, one beer. That was recorded back in 1953, I got it off another compilation CD. You have to remember that a lot of songs back in the 50s weren't released on LPs, they were just released as singles, so they weren't on anything else. Now Amos is out of Houston. He's actually enrolled in World War II, and as soon as the war was over in 1946, he started playing music. Let's see, that song, One Scotch, One Bourbon, One Beer, of course, he wrote the song, but it was actually a bigger hit for John Lee Hooker. I think we got time for one more song here on the Blue Cafe. Let's hear from a gentleman by the name of Gerf Morlicks.

This is Gerf Morlix and the song called One More Second. That's all the time we got for this episode of The Blue Cafe on Peach City Radio. I hope you enjoyed the show. Bye for now.

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1: 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Let's step out our front door and see what we've got. 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Here's some techno, drum and bass. Ooh, we've got some acid house, dubstep, oh, and UK garage. 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

0: BBC News with Moira Alderson. Japanese firefighters say many people are trapped inside a shopping centre after a powerful earthquake in the southern coastal city of Kumamoto on Kyushu Island. The public broadcaster NHK has reported there's been no contact from about 20 to 30 employees. Jake Kwan sent this report.
1: The witnesses saw an explosion and fire before the mall's second floor collapsed. It is not yet clear what might have caused the explosion. Firefighters are clearing the debris, looking for those still trapped. The earthquake struck at 4:27 p.m. when many were still at work or out shopping. The quake was strong enough to be felt in Japan's overseas neighbor, South Korea. The region is no stranger to earthquakes. In 2016, deadly quakes killed more than 200 people on the island of Kyushu.

0: Firefighters in France have described the battle against exceptionally intense wildfires as a fight between David and Goliath. More than 200,000 people have been forced from their homes in the Gironde region and other parts of the south. The BBC's Gwyn Lauder is there.
1: We're over 10 miles west of Bordeaux currently. To my left is a huge, thick plume of smoke rising to the air. I've seen aircraft dropping, fire retardant and water. The ground is bone dry. There's a lot of vegetation here and it only takes a small spark for the fire to ignite. Many people telling me that they were concerned about this yellow heatwave alert that's now in place. We're expecting temperatures could rise over 40 degrees Celsius by tomorrow. It is quite breezy here now as well, the wind picking up, and that makes controlling fires extremely difficult.
0: In neighbouring Spain, the authorities say progress is being made against 8 major fires and evacuation orders have now been lifted in 13 municipalities. But officials warn that new heat waves developing in both countries could make conditions more difficult again. Taiwanese media say prosecutors have detained an employee of the chip-making giant Nvidia as part of a widening probe into the smuggling of AI servers with chips. A statement said the suspect was initially questioned before he was taken into custody amid suspicions that he could flee or destroy evidence. The French football star Zinedine Zidane has been confirmed as head coach of the men's national team. He takes over from Didier Deschamps, who ended a glittering 14-year stint after France's semi-final exit at the recent World Cup. Here's Elettra Naismith.
2: Didier Deschamps leaves big boots to fill and Zinedine Zidane may be just the man to fill them. Zizou, as he's known, is one of France's greatest ever players. He was a teammate of Deschamps in the World Cup winning side of 1998. But he's impressed as a manager too, leading Real Madrid to 3 Champions League titles in a row, the first club to achieve the feat in the modern era. He stepped down 5 years ago, saying his dream was to coach France. Expectations are understandably high. Zidane says the challenge is what motivates him.
0: World news from...
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As a part of our mandate, Peach City Radio is committed to bringing news to the airways within our community on a regular basis. 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

0: BBC News with Moira Alderson. Japanese firefighters say many people are trapped inside a shopping centre after a 7.1 magnitude earthquake in the southern prefecture of Kumamoto on Kyushu Island. The public broadcaster NHK says there's been no contact from about 20 to 30 employees. Multiple people are unaccounted for after a chimney collapsed at Nippon Paper Industries factory. Here's Jake Kwon.
1: It was so strong that even people in South Korea, where I am, felt the tremor. What the government is now doing is assessing the level of damage as well as injuries and possible deaths. They said the power line has been cut. There were reports of fires and collapsed buildings. The police have told the public broadcaster NHK earlier that they have had four separate reports of people trapped under the rubble. The Prime Minister Takaichi, she was saying that they have sent an investigation team to assess all the damages, and they have warned the public to keep their eyes on the radio and TV to make sure that they can hear if there's ever an evacuation or take shelter warning.
0: Ukraine's President Volodymyr Zelensky is meeting Donald Trump at the White House to seek stronger air defences and put greater pressure on Russia to end the war. The talks come as Ukraine intensifies long-range attacks inside Russia. Firefighters in France have described the battle against intense wildfires as a fight between David and Goliath. More than 200,000 people have been forced from their homes in the Gironde region and other parts of the south.

0: The BBC's Gwyn Lauder is there.
1: The ground is bone dry. There's a lot of vegetation here, and it only takes a small spark for the fire to ignite and spread, meaning the emergency services then have to scramble from one place to the other as these fires ignite. Things have got gradually better over the past few days. I was filming in an evacuation centre in Bordeaux this morning. There were 6,000 people there on Saturday, only 660 by last night, but many people telling me that they were concerned about this yellow heatwave alert that's now in place. We're expecting temperatures could rise over 40 degrees Celsius.
0: The French football star Zinedine Zidane has been appointed coach of the men's national team. He helped France win the World Cup while playing, and as coach of Real Madrid, he led the team to 3 Champions League wins in a row before stepping down in 2021. Here's the BBC's Pierre-Antoine Denis.
2: Zidane has been a very successful manager so far, with 3 Champions League titles with Real Madrid, consecutive titles as well. So he is seen obviously as the icon, the best footballer that has ever played for France. So there are loads of expectations around him. He said in his press conference, "I was waiting for France. I was waiting for that call up. I've had many offers from European clubs. I wanted France."
0: Zidane takes over the French team from Didier Deschamps, who was in the post for 14 years. This is Moira Alderson with the latest world news from...
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0: BBC News with Moira Alderson. Japanese firefighters say many people are trapped inside a shopping centre after a powerful earthquake in the southern prefecture of Kumamoto on Kyushu Island. Witnesses say there was an explosion and fire at the mall after the 7.1 magnitude tremor. Latest reports say multiple people are unaccounted for after a chimney collapsed at Nippon Paper Industries factory. Here's Caroline Hawley with more details.
1: 20 to 30 people thought to be unaccounted for. We think they're employees of the mall, and there are efforts to try to reach them. And then there is a paper factory where a chimney collapsed, and we know that multiple people are unaccounted for there. So this is where there seems to have been larger numbers of casualties. There are reports of one person dead in a home, but we don't yet know the full scale of this disaster.
0: Hundreds of US lawmakers are gathering in the Capitol Rotunda in Washington to honour the late Republican Senator Lindsey Graham. The South Carolina politician, who died earlier this month, aged 71, was a leading advocate of American support for Ukraine and Israel. President Trump is due to speak at his funeral at the National Cathedral later today. From Washington, here's Gary O'Donoghue.
2: Lindsey Graham made a name for himself as one of the most hawkish voices in foreign policy on Capitol Hill. He was a fervent supporter of the president's war against Iran, but also championed Ukraine, even when the Trump administration was deeply critical of Kyiv and cutting off support. As his casket lay in the Capitol Rotunda before heading for the full funeral at the National Cathedral, the Vice President J.D. Vance paid tribute, saying Lindsey Graham could disagree with you without being disagreeable.
0: Ukraine's military says it's targeted an oil depot that forms part of Russia's strategic reserve. It said the strike had caused a fire at the facility. 4,000 people have been evacuated from the area of the forest fires near Bordeaux in southwest France. Very hot weather has returned, but overall the situation appears much improved.

0: prepared to the weekend. Hugh Schofield is in Paris.
1: The 4,000 holidaymakers were told to evacuate campsites around the town of Lacanau as a precautionary measure after a new outbreak of fire in the vicinity. Across the whole of the afflicted zone west of Bordeaux, there are sporadic flare-ups now as high temperatures and fresh winds act on the embers from the last week. Firefighters react to the first sign of smoke, rushing to the scene and dousing with water. The area of active fires is now far smaller than it was over the weekend. But the risks of another major conflagration have not disappeared. And with another heatwave now underway, constant vigilance is the watchword.
0: In neighbouring Spain, the authorities say progress is being made against 8 major fires and evacuation orders have now been lifted in 13 areas.
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1: La, la, la, la, la, la, la, la, la, la, la, la, la, la, la, la, la, la, la, la, la, la, la, la, la, la, la, la, la, la, la, la, la, la, la, la, la, la, la, la, la, la, la, la, la, la, la, la, la, 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

0: This is Prague. 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Ceci aussi, c'est du progressif. This is also Prague. If you want to hear more, si vous voulez entendre plus, listen on Thursdays 5 p.m. Écoutez les jeudis 17h to A Progressive Life, à une vie progressive, here on Peach City Radio, ici sur Peach City Radio. Salut, vous écoutez des émissions pour la plupart datées de Rendez-vous de la francophonie, qui ont été faites en général de 2016 à 2019, mais qui incluent celles jusqu'à des années récentes. 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Salut! You are going to listen for the most part dated episodes of Rendez-vous de la francophonie, which were made in good part from 2016 to 2019, but will include some up to recent years, so the dates and specials announced in the episodes can be misleading and might not be linked to the present.
1: Rendez-vous de la francophonie is an annual celebration that promotes the French language, heritage, and its numerous cultural expressions. It runs March 2nd to 22nd, 2017 in communities across Canada. The RVF series, which showcases the diversity, duality, and dynamism of Canada's francophone communities, is brought to you by La Fondation Canadienne pour le Dialogue des Cultures, the National Campus and Community Radio Association, Canadian Heritage, and this station. Please stay tuned for the next half hour for this week's edition of Rendez-vous de la francophonie. Visit ncra.ca/RVF for more information on the series.
2: In this audio segment, we will introduce you to some of the characters who have played key roles in the history of the West Kootenai region here in British Columbia. Hortense and Henri Bourgeois, as well as Joseph Oliva Patinaud, are three Francophone pioneers who came to Nelson while the city was just beginning. The Gold Rush is the major event that most people connect to the early history of the West Coast. Before the Gold Rush, Francophones were in the majority in Western Canada, but with the discovery of gold came a massive influx of Anglophone gold panners. Consequently, many of the Francophone pioneers who were once in the majority in BC have all but been forgotten. Today, however, bilingualism is valued, and the West Kootenai region is home to several Francophone primary schools, as well as small, dynamic Francophone groups who celebrate their language and culture. A big change from the late 19th century perspective, where speaking French was considered a defect or a flaw and was, at best, ignored. Thanks to this segment, we are hoping to shed light on the people too often disregarded in the mainstream history, the Francophone minority, who helped build the Canada we know today. The scene takes place in Nelson in 1915. A fictional journalist meets with our three French-speaking pioneers, the couple Hortense and Henri Bourgeois, and Joseph Oliva Patinaud, to hear their stories and gather the necessary information to write an article in the Nelson Daily News, a newspaper that really existed at that time. Henri Bourgeois and his wife moved from Saint-Célestine in Quebec to Nelson at the turn of the 20th century. They moved to what is now called Crescent Valley in 1908, where they operated a large dairy farm and raised 7 or 11 children, depending on the sources. Patinaud operated a jewelry, watchmaking, and watch repair business in downtown Nelson. He had up to 13 employees. He also worked as an optician in the same location. The 366 Baker Street is still an optometry business today. He was single for his entire life, but many children, made homeless or orphaned because of the war, were entrusted to him. Patinaud was paying for their convent and visited them during the weekends. He had no enemies and was once called Uncle Pat by his numerous friends. Let us now go back in time and meet these great characters.

0: Hello, Mr. and Miss Henri Bourgeois.
1: Hello. Good day.
0: Oh. No. And hello, Mr. Joseph Olivier Papineau.
2: Hello. Thank you for your interest.
0: Thank you all for accepting to meet with me and answering my questions. Let's start with you, Mr. Papineau. You are the owner of the store J.O. Papineau, manufacturing jewelry, watchmaker, and opticians here in Nelson on Baker Street. They say that you are a man of great generosity with a special interest for jewels. Where did you go to school to become an optometrist?
2: Actually, I studied in les États-Unis, United States, specifically in Chicago. Why Chicago? Well, I had a need for change in my life, and considering the good reputation of that academy, I didn't hesitate for a second. And to be honest with you, I wanted to learn how to speak English. Studying in Chicago helped me a lot.
0: Okay, but what brought you from Chicago to Nelson?
2: Well, I'll tell you the whole story. It's been a long time now. And I can blame it on the fact that I was young, naive, and impetuous. After obtaining my diploma, I couldn't find employment in my field right away. And I came to the point that I really needed money. I was living on a shoestring budget, as they say. And an acquaintance asked me if I knew how to paint, because he needed to hire someone to help him paint a large building. You know, a three-story building, half a block long. Huge. I was desperate. So I said, yeah, I know how to paint. Absolutely. And he hired me. Really, I don't know how. I didn't know how then. And on my first day of work, I dropped a full can of paint down the scaffolding onto his head. I'm laughing now, but back then I was mortified of what it would do to my reputation in Chicago. So I decided to do just like many Americans and leave for the Alaska Gold Rush. The train trip I was on was exciting until Ed had to make some sort of an unexpected stop, and it was delayed, so I decided to get off and look around. I found the mountains so beautiful that I was overcome with joy. And spontaneously, I decided not to get back on the train and stay right here. It was so strong, it was like God had a mission for me down here. It's been 20 years now, and I have no desire to leave.
0: A beautiful story. People say that you have an extraordinary generosity. There have been rumors lately that a mass in honor of Saint Antoine de Padua was held in order to find your lost jewels. The rumors also say that if you were to find your jewels, you would donate them to the church to decorate the ostentatious. What happened to those jewels?
2: Rumors are flying around here. Oh. One evening, I took my canoe, and on my way to my summer cottage, it's located on the other side of the lake, as I approached the dock, to my surprise, there was a bag just floating just there in front of me, an innocent bag. So I grabbed it and I opened it up. You will never guess what was inside. The lost jewels. As I'm a man of my word, I kept my promise and I made a gift to the church. And you can see those jewels at the top of the Nelson Cathedral now.
0: Oh, what an incredible history, Mr. Papineau. It's unbelievable. I now have some questions for you, Mr. Henri Bourgeois. I know you traveled from the countryside to be with us today. Thank you very much. When you first arrived in Nelson, you were living in downtown Nelson. Is this right?
3: Yes, it's true. But first of all, you need to know that my health didn't allow me to stay in Quebec. In Saint-Celestin.
0: Where is Saint-Celestin exactly?
3: You know, it's close to Trois-Rivières, between Montreal and Quebec.
0: Oh.
3: Yeah, so I had to leave for my health. I only had a few months. Otherwise, my situation would have been fatal. My doctor ordered me to move somewhere warmer than Quebec. One thing you have to know as well, it's that my father was already here. So, I left my wife and my two boys behind. Temporarily, don't worry. And took the first job I could find. I was hired at the bakery of the Shaked brothers. You know the brothers of our future mayor of Nelson?
0: Of course.
3: Yeah. I was a baker like my father in Quebec before I moved to BC.
0: Why did you leave for bourgeois siding then?
3: Shortly after my arrival, my wife Hortense and my children came to join. Everything in our life was going quite well. When a fire, for reasons still unknown, took away the bakery where we lived. You know the one at the corner of Latimer and Josephine? Of the Shaked family?
0: Yes.
3: Yeah, that one. The fire took away our two young boys, Adrien and Joseph. It was too much to take, so we simply decided to change our environment.
0: Oh, I'm so sorry. Your two sons. That's horrible. I didn't know. I didn't.
1: Yeah, it's horrible, but it's okay. It's been 10 years already that they went to paradise. And God sent us 7 more. And believe me, we have no time to be bored.
3: That is true. That is true. But to answer your question further, we also moved to Bourgeois Siding because my father, Moïse, was there. That is why it was called Bourgeois Siding. He had bought this farm for $1 per acre. It was a special price offered by the government to encourage people from the east to come and establish themselves out west. He had a bakery in Quebec and decided to move here and start a farm. But it was getting old and asked me if we would move to his farm and took over. It was my duty to work in my father's footsteps and grow his enterprise.
0: I don't doubt it. You must also be busy working at your dairy farm. Your reputation has honored you in Nelson. It's impressive. You started from nothing to becoming the number one provider of milk for Nelson and its surroundings.
3: Thank you. Thank you so much. Indeed, my production has increased and now extends to Nelson. But you know, since as long as I can remember, dairy cattle breeding has always fascinated me. Especially the Hampshire. When I was young, I had one. So that's probably why I love them so much. Her name was Margaret. For me, it's very important that people consume only milk of exceptional quality.
0: I appreciate your focus on quality. Apparently, you're also an excellent veterinarian.
3: If it's what they say, then I will believe it, I guess. When you have many animals at home on which you and your family's living depends, you have to know how to take care of them. That's why, eventually, I learned how to heal an infection and treat a fever.
0: Without any training, then?
3: Yeah, indeed. Without really any training or guidance, just by myself.
1: And it's the same for singing. He does not say it, but he has the voice of an angel. My husband has not been to a particular school to learn how to sing. God gave him this special gift.
0: One question comes to my mind. Being a family of French Canadians, is it difficult to raise your children in French?
1: Oh, you know. We do our best. Indeed. We are doing our best. You know, this is not always easy. At home, we speak French, but they go to school in English, and that's the language spoken all around town. I have heard that there are other places in BC where people speak French, like Maillardville, where French Canadians from Sherbrooke in Quebec, I heard, are moving to work at the Fraser Mills in the forest industry. But here in Nelson, it's mostly English.
0: And you, Mr. Patenaude, the question arises for you as well. How do you juggle between English and French in your daily life?
2: Well, working on Main Street in Nelson, I naturally have to bend to my surroundings and speak English. It's not even an option. On the other hand, when I recognize some Francophone accents, I switch to French. And there are more than you can imagine. They're everywhere. Look at the mass, for example. The Choquettes are always seated in the front row. Monsieur Bourgeois always honors us with his melodious voice during funerals. And who are the pallbearers the majority of the time? French Canadians.
0: Huh. Well, from what I'm hearing now, it sounds like there are quite a few French Canadians around here, isn't there?
2: Indeed, my friend. You know the tire shop at the corner of Josephine and Vernon Street? The owner is Monsieur Desjardins. Mr. William Edouard Desjardins. There are also the Gagnons, very involved in the religious community. And then you have the Adolphe Lapointe, who owns both the Queen Hotel and the Grand Central Hotel.
3: There is also the Poulet, who owns an insurance company on the main street. And don't forget also the famous Chaquette. They are also from Mont-Saint-Grégoire, Iberville, in Quebec. They are so involved in our city. One of them will sure become the mayor of the city of Nelson, I'm pretty sure. Their baker is known all across the region. They are the second cousin of you, Mr. Patenaude. One of them will become councillor of Nelson pretty soon, you will see.
2: There's a lot more to that than you know. Out and outside of Nelson, you probably know Father Désiré Jeannot. And from him we owe the construction of the Notre Dame de Lourdes Church in Nakasp. And it's said about him that he is a generous and very proactive man. One would even say that nothing prevents him from doing his mass. He does it in a cabin in the woods, or even in a mine to miners. Nothing prevents him from spreading the good news.
0: My word, how interesting indeed. Thank you very much for enlightening me on this subject. I had never realized that you had to deal with such a language barrier. What a challenge.

Of course, back then, the concept of being a francophone didn't exist. However, the French language was not uncommon in Western Canada. In fact, before the Gold Rush, over 60% of BC's population was predominantly francophone. Between 1840 and 1842, the first expeditions to the West Coast began. The history often mentions Mackenzie and other Englishmen that led these expeditions, but most of those who were hired were French-Canadian and Métis. They later came with the Hudson's Bay Company for the fur trade and established various colonies where the main European spoken language was French, along with Chinook, a dialect formed of a mix of French, English, and First Nation languages. Other French Canadians, or as they called themselves, Canadiens, moved out west in search of work in the forest industry and founded towns across the province. Towns like Maillardville, called Coquitlam today, was founded in 1913. Following the gold rush of 1858 and the massive arrival of British and U.S. immigrants at the end of the 19th century, French Canadians soon found themselves in the minority. Many of their descendants live here today, but the usage of French language did not survive decades of assimilation. However, elsewhere in British Columbia, many Francophones have been able to preserve their language and culture. For example, in 1886, the French Canadian Literacy Society, or Société Littérale et Sociale des Canadiens Français, was established in Vancouver. In Victoria, it was in 1858, with the arrival of the Sisters of St. Anne, that French was all the more preserved by the Francophone community. It was the same year that the newspaper Le Courrier de la Nouvelle-Calédonie was published for a few weeks in French. History tells us that Francophones moving to Quebec to British Columbia is not a recent phenomenon. In fact, the migration of French speakers has existed ever since Europeans began to colonize what is known today as British Columbia.

0: I will continue with you, Mr. Patnode. It is said that it is not unusual to see you working on several projects at the same time. What is one of the projects you are involved in at the moment?
1: Yeah, you bet I'm busy. I'm currently helping to build a Mount St. Francis Hospital here in Nelson. It should be completed within a few months. But a lot of work is already completed.
0: Well, so far it looks wonderful. I recently passed by and found that the construction is well underway. Thank you very much, Mr. Patnode, and thank you for your involvement. Before we let you go, we will now speak to Madame Bourgeois. According to my research, you are the only white woman in Bourgeois Siding.
2: Yes. To be honest with you, there is not a lot of people around us to start with. But to answer your question, it is indeed true. I am the only white woman in Bourgeois Siding. As you know, we are very much surrounded by First Nations. The Sinaites.
3: Again.
0: Well, thank you very much for your time, Mr. and Mrs. Bourgeois. I will let you return to your cattle and your children. I appreciate your participation very much. My article should be published in next week's edition.
2: Goodbye.
3: Goodbye. Ah!
2: Thank you for your interest.
0: It's my pleasure.
3: The cow's ready to be milked.
0: To finish with you, Mr. Patnode, I have one last question for you. Would you like to share with us one of your biggest dreams?
1: Maybe it sound kind of crazy and wacky, but why not? I dream of building a bell at the top of Pulpit Rock. That would be incredible.
0: What an idea. I think so too. It would be splendid. On this note, our interview comes to an end. Thank you very much, Mr. Patnode, for your time today and for your commitment to the community. We are so grateful to you.

0: A few years later, in 1920, Monsieur Patinaud sat on Nelson City Council and was an active member of the Chamber of Commerce. Between 1935 and 1949, Patinaud counter-stamped his initials, J-O-P, on 1,000 Canadian silver dollars as part of his campaign to promote the use of silver as currency, which would, in return, help the various silver mines in operation in the area at that time. He gave them as change to his customers, and some of them were later found by coin collectors as far away as Newfoundland. Patinaud sold his jewelry business in 1930 and continued as an optician until 1950. He passed away on May 9, 1956, at the age of 85. He left behind four nephews from Montreal and one cousin in Nelson, L.H. Choquette, who became the mayor of Nelson in the 1920s. To honor his involvement with the opening of Notre Dame University in the early 1950s, one of Selkirk College's 10th Street campus buildings was named after him in 1961, the Patinaud Hall. And what about the bourgeois? After this interview in 1917, they had one more child and kept on operating their very successful dairy farm. Thanks to Henri's competence and reputation in the field, the magazine Farm and Home devoted a substantial article to him. Hortense, his wife, passed away in 1935, and Henri followed in 1958 after suffering a heart attack. Today, only the barn and 135 acres remain of his farm that was once over 2,000 acres large. However, the road leading up to what used to be their farm is now named Bourgeois Road. Albeit fictional, this interview was inspired by the true story of the interviewees and based on research made in the archives of the city of Nelson and through other historical documents. This segment was produced by l'Association des Francophones de Kootenay-West with the precious collaboration of Société Historique Francophone de la Colombie-Britannique and Kootenay Co-op Radio.
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2: In this audio segment, we will introduce you to some of the characters who have played key roles in the history of the West Kootenai region here in British Columbia. Hortense and Henri Bourgeois, as well as Joseph Oliva Patinaud, are three Francophone pioneers who came to Nelson while the city was just beginning. The Gold Rush is the major event that most people connect to the early history of the West Coast. Before the Gold Rush, Francophones were in the majority in Western Canada, but with the discovery of gold came a massive influx of Anglophone gold panners. Consequently, many of the Francophone pioneers who were once in the majority in BC have all but been forgotten. Today, however, bilingualism is valued and the West Kootenai region is home to several Francophone primary schools as well as small dynamic Francophone groups who celebrate their language and culture. A big change from the late 19th century perspective where speaking French was considered a defect or a flaw and was at best ignored. Thanks to this segment, we are hoping to shed light on the people too often disregarded in the mainstream history, the Francophone minority, who helped build the Canada we know today. The scene takes place in Nelson in 1915. A fictional journalist meets with our three French-speaking pioneers, the couple Hortense and Henri Bourgeois, and Joseph Oliva Patinaud, to hear their stories and gather the necessary information to write an article in the Nelson Daily News, a newspaper that really existed at that time. Henri Bourgeois and his wife moved from Saint-Célestin in Quebec to Nelson at the turn of the 20th century. They moved to what is now called Crescent Valley in 1908, where they operated a large dairy farm and raised 7 or 11 children, depending on the sources. Patinaud operated a jewelry, watchmaking, and watch repair business in downtown Nelson. He had up to 13 employees. He also worked as an optician in the same location. The 366 Baker Street is still an optometry business today. He was single for his entire life, but many children made homeless or orphaned because of the war were entrusted to him. Patinaud was paying for their convent and visited them during the weekends. He had no enemies and was once called Uncle Pat by his numerous friends. Let us now go back in time and meet these great characters.

0: Hello, Mr. and Miss Henri Bourgeois.
1: Hello. Good day.
0: Oh. No. And hello, Mr. Joseph Olivier Papineau.
2: Hello. Thank you for your interest.
0: Thank you all for accepting to meet with me and answering my questions. Let's start with you, Mr. Papineau. You are the owner of the store J.O. Papineau, manufacturing jewelry, watchmaker, and opticians here in Nelson on Baker Street. They say that you are a man of great generosity with a special interest for jewels. Where did you go to school to become an optometrist?
2: Actually, I studied in les États-Unis, United States, specifically in Chicago. Why Chicago? Well, I had a need for change in my life, and considering the good reputation of that academy, I didn't hesitate for a second. And to be honest with you, I wanted to learn how to speak English. Studying in Chicago helped me a lot.
0: Okay, but what brought you from Chicago to Nelson?
2: Well, I'll tell you the whole story. It's been a long time now. And I can blame it on the fact that I was young, naive, and impetuous. After obtaining my diploma, I couldn't find employment in my field right away. And I came to the point that I really needed money. I was living on a shoestring budget, as they say. And an acquaintance asked me if I knew how to paint, because he needed to hire someone to help him paint a large building. You know, a three-story building, half a block long. Huge. I was desperate. So I said, yeah, I know how to paint. Absolutely. And he hired me. Really, I don't know how. I didn't know how then. And on my first day of work, I dropped a full can of paint down the scaffolding onto his head. I'm laughing now, but back then I was mortified of what it would do to my reputation in Chicago. So I decided to do just like many Americans and leave for the Alaska Gold Rush. The train trip I was on was exciting until Ed had to make some sort of an unexpected stop, and it was delayed, so I decided to get off and look around. I found the mountains so beautiful that I was overcome with joy. And spontaneously, I decided not to get back on the train and stay right here. It was so strong, it was like God had a mission for me down here. It's been 20 years now, and I have no desire to leave.
0: A beautiful story. People say that you have an extraordinary generosity. There have been rumors lately that a mass in honor of Saint Antoine de Padua was held in order to find your lost jewels. The rumors also say that if you were to find your jewels, you would donate them to the church to decorate the ostentatious. What happened to those jewels?
2: Rumors are flying around here. Oh. One evening, I took my canoe, and on my way to my summer cottage, it's located on the other side of the lake, as I approached the dock, to my surprise, there was a bag just floating just there in front of me, an innocent bag. So I grabbed it and I opened it up. You will never guess what was inside. The lost jewels. As I'm a man of my word, I kept my promise and I made a gift to the church. And you can see those jewels at the top of the Nelson Cathedral now.
0: Oh, what an incredible history, Mr. Papineau. It's unbelievable. I now have some questions for you, Mr. Henri Bourgeois. I know you traveled from the countryside to be with us today. Thank you very much. When you first arrived in Nelson, you were living in downtown Nelson. Is this right?
3: Yes, it's true. But first of all, you need to know that my health didn't allow me to stay in Quebec. In Saint-Célestin.
0: Where is Saint-Célestin exactly?
3: You know, it's close to Trois-Rivières, between Montreal and Quebec.
0: Oh.
3: Yeah, so I had to leave for my health. I only add few months. Otherwise, my situation would have been fatal. My doctor ordered me to move somewhere warmer than Quebec. One thing you have to know as well, it's that my father was already here. So, I left my wife and my two boys behind. Temporarily, don't worry. And took the first job I could find. I was hired at the bakery of the Shaked brothers. You know the brothers of our future mayor of Nelson?
0: Of course.
3: Yeah. I was a baker like my father in Quebec before I moved to BC.
0: Why did you leave for bourgeois siding then?
3: Shortly after my arrival, my wife Hortense and my children came to join me. Everything in our life was going quite well. When a fire, for reasons still unknown, took away the bakery where we lived. You know the one at the corner of Latimer and Josephine? Of the Shaked family?
0: Yes.
3: Yeah, that one. The fire took away our two young boys, Adrien and Joseph. It was too much to take, so we simply decided to change our environment.
0: Oh, I'm so sorry. Your two sons. That's horrible. I didn't know. I didn't.
1: Yeah, it's horrible, but it's okay. It's been 10 years already that they went to paradise. And God sent us 7 more. And believe me, we have no time to be bored.
3: That is true. That is true. But to answer your question further, we also moved to Bourgeois Siding because my father, Moïse, was there. That is why it was called Bourgeois Siding. He had bought this farm for $1 per acre. It was a special price offered by the government to encourage people from the east to come and establish themselves out west. He had a bakery in Quebec and decided to move here and start a farm. But it was getting old and asked me if we would move to his farm and took over. It was my duty to work in my father's footsteps and grow his enterprise.
0: I don't doubt it. You must also be busy working at your dairy farm. Your reputation has honored you in Nelson. It's impressive. You started from nothing to becoming the number one provider of milk for Nelson and its surroundings.
3: Thank you. Thank you so much. Indeed, my production has increased and now extends to Nelson. But you know, since as long as I can remember, dairy cattle breeding has always fascinated me, especially the Hampshire. When I was young, I had one. So that's probably why I love them so much. Her name was Margaret. For me, it's very important that people consume only milk of exceptional quality.
0: I appreciate your focus on quality. Apparently, you're also an excellent veterinarian.
3: If it's what they say, then I will believe it, I guess. When you have many animals at home on which you and your family's living depends, you have to know how to take care of them. That's why, eventually, I learned how to heal an infection and treat a fever.
0: Without any training, then?
3: Yeah, indeed. Without really any training or guidance, just by myself.
1: And it's the same for singing. He does not say it, but he has the voice of an angel. My husband has not been to a particular school to learn how to sing. God gave him this special gift.
3: One question comes to my mind. Being a family of French Canadians, is it difficult to raise your children in French?
1: We do our best. Indeed. We are doing our best. You know, this is not always easy. At home, we speak French, but they go to school in English, and that's the language spoken all around town. I have heard that there are other places in BC where people speak French, like Maillardville, where French Canadians from Sherbrooke in Quebec, I heard, are moving to work at the Fraser Mills in the forest industry. But here in Nelson, it's mostly English.
3: And you, Mr. Patenaude, the question arises for you as well. How do you juggle between English and French in your daily life?
2: Well, working on Main Street in Nelson, I naturally have to bend to my surroundings and speak English. It's not even an option. On the other hand, when I recognize some Francophone accents, I switch to French. And there are more than you can imagine. They're everywhere. Look at the mass, for example. The Choquettes are always seated in the front row. Monsieur Bourgeois always honors us with his melodious voice during funerals. And who are the pallbearers the majority of the time? French Canadians.
3: Huh. Well, from what I'm hearing now, it sounds like there are quite a few French Canadians around here, isn't there?
2: Indeed, my friend. You know the tire shop at the corner of Josephine and Vernon Street? The owner is Monsieur Desjardins, Mr. William Edouard Desjardins. There are also the Gagnons, very involved in the religious community. And then you have the Adolphe Lapointe, who owns both the Queen Hotel and the Grand Central Hotel.
4: There is also the Poulet, who owns an insurance company on the main street. And don't forget also the famous Chaquette. They are also from Mont-Saint-Grégoire, Iberville, in Quebec. They are so involved in our city. Well, one of them will sure become the mayor of the city of Nelson, I'm pretty sure. Their baker is known all across the region. They are the second cousin of you, Mr. Patenaude. One of them will become councillor of Nelson pretty soon, you will see.
2: There's a lot more to that than you know. Out and outside of Nelson, you probably know Father Désiré Jeannot. And from him we owe the construction of the Notre-Dame-de-Lourdes Church in Nakasp. And it's said about him that he is a generous and very proactive man. One would even say that nothing prevents him from doing his mass. He does it in a cabin in the woods, or even in a mine to miners. Nothing prevents him from spreading the good news.
3: My word, how interesting indeed. Thank you very much for enlightening me on this subject. I had never realized that you had to deal with such a language barrier. What a challenge.

Of course, back then, the concept of being a francophone didn't exist. However, the French language was not uncommon in Western Canada. In fact, before the Gold Rush, over 60% of BC's population was predominantly francophone. Between 1840 and 1842, the first expeditions to the West Coast began. The history often mentions Mackenzie and other Englishmen that led these expeditions, but most of those who were hired were French-Canadian and Métis. They later came with the Hudson's Bay Company for the fur trade and established various colonies where the main European spoken language was French, along with Chinook, a dialect formed of a mix of French, English, and First Nation languages. Other French Canadians, or as they called themselves, Canadiens, moved out west in search of work in the forest industry and founded towns across the province. Towns like Maillardville, called Coquitlam today, was founded in 1913. Following the gold rush of 1858 and the massive arrival of British and U.S. immigrants at the end of the 19th century, French Canadians soon found themselves in the minority. Many of their descendants live here today, but the usage of French language did not survive decades of assimilation. However, elsewhere in British Columbia, many Francophones have been able to preserve their language and culture. For example, in 1886, the French Canadian Literacy Society, or Société littérale et sociale des Canadiens français, was established in Vancouver. In Victoria, it was in 1858, with the arrival of the Sisters of St. Anne, that French was all the more preserved by the Francophone community. It was the same year that the newspaper Le Courrier de la Nouvelle-Calédonie was published for a few weeks in French. History tells us that Francophones moving to Quebec to British Columbia is not a recent phenomenon. In fact, the migration of French speakers has existed ever since Europeans began to colonize what is known today as British Columbia.

0: I will continue with you, Mr. Patnode. It is said that it is not unusual to see you working on several projects at the same time. What is one of the projects you are involved in at the moment?
1: Yeah, you bet I'm busy. I'm currently helping to build a Mount St. Francis Hospital here in Nelson. It should be completed within a few months. But a lot of work is already completed.
0: Well, so far it looks wonderful. I recently passed by and found that the construction is well underway. Thank you very much, Mr. Patnode, and thank you for your involvement. Before we let you go, we will now speak to Madame Bourgeois. According to my research, you are the only white woman in Bourgeois Siding.
2: Yes, to be honest with you, there is not a lot of people around us to start with. But to answer your question, it is indeed true. I am the only white woman in Bourgeois Siding. As you know, we are very much surrounded by First Nations. The Sinaites.
3: Again.
0: Well, thank you very much for your time, Mr. and Mrs. Bourgeois. I will let you return to your cattle and your children. I appreciate your participation very much. My article should be published in next week's edition.
2: Goodbye.
3: Goodbye.
2: Ah! Thank you for your interest.
0: It's my pleasure.
3: The cow's waiting to be milked.
0: To finish with you, Mr. Patnode, I have one last question for you. Would you like to share with us one of your biggest dreams?
1: Maybe it sound kind of crazy and wacky, but why not? I dream of building a bell at the top of Pulpit Rock. That would be incredible.
0: What an idea. I think so, too. It would be splendid. On this note, our interview comes to an end. Thank you very much, Mr. Patnode, for your time today and for your commitment to the community. We are so grateful to you.

0: A few years later, in 1920, Monsieur Patinaud sat on Nelson City Council and was an active member of the Chamber of Commerce. Between 1935 and 1949, Patinaud counter-stamped his initials, J-O-P, on 1,000 Canadian silver dollars as part of his campaign to promote the use of silver as currency, which would, in return, help the various silver mines in operation in the area at that time. He gave them as change to his customers, and some of them were later found by coin collectors as far away as Newfoundland. Patinaud sold his jewelry business in 1930 and continued as an optician until 1950. He passed away on May 9, 1956, at the age of 85. He left behind four nephews from Montreal and one cousin in Nelson, L.H. Choquette, who became the mayor of Nelson in the 1920s. To honor his involvement with the opening of Notre Dame University in the early 1950s, one of Selkirk College's 10th Street campus buildings was named after him in 1961, the Patinaud Hall. And what about the bourgeois? After this interview in 1917, they had one more child and kept on operating their very successful dairy farm. Thanks to Henri's competence and reputation in the field, the magazine Farm and Home devoted a substantial article to him. Hortense, his wife, passed away in 1935, and Henri followed in 1958 after suffering a heart attack. Today, only the barn and 135 acres remain of his farm that was once over 2,000 acres large. However, the road leading up to what used to be their farm is now named Bourgeois Road. Albeit fictional, this interview was inspired by the true story of the interviewees and based on research made in the archives of the city of Nelson and through other historical documents. This segment was produced by l'Association des Francophones de Kootenay-West with the precious collaboration of Société Historique Francophone de la Colombie-Britannique and Kootenay Co-op Radio.
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1: They didn't send us a letter, they didn't send us like a polite request. They sent us a subpoena demanding our internal communications, our financial records, and a lot more. Which is just wild.
0: Congress subpoenas the nonprofit newsroom Breakthrough News. The Department of Justice investigates Code Pink, among other groups. We'll speak with Code Pink's Medea Benjamin and BTN host Rania Khalik. Then, at the request of Secretary of State Marco Rubio, ICE deports Colombian activist Beto Corral. The reason? His criticisms of the far-right Trump-endorsed Colombian president-elect.
2: There is no rule in international law that prohibits an asylum seeker from expressing opinions or speaking about the politics of their country. That prohibition simply does not exist.
0: Beto Corral will join us from Bogota and finally to Berlin, where a man drove a van into a pride celebration over the weekend, killing one person and injuring 29. We'll speak with Berlin's queer commissioner, Alfonso Pontesano. All that and more coming up. Welcome to Democracy Now!, democracynow.org, The War and Peace Report. I'm Amy Goodman. France and Spain are bracing for another heat wave as thousands of firefighters and troops continue to battle unprecedented fires that have forced over 360,000 people to evacuate their homes. In a town in eastern Spain, residents describe devastating scenes from this weekend.
3: It was like in the movies where hell cracked the ground open and you see the red hell. That's how it was here. On Saturday night, this hill was horrific. In this area with houses, there were flames 15 to 20 meters tall. It was an atrocity. I can't describe the helplessness that a person feels to see their home, their neighbor's homes, their town, their neighborhood burning.
0: Spanish Prime Minister Pedro Sanchez linked the fires to the escalating climate emergency.
2: What we are living is not a succession of isolated events. As has been said before, it is the most painful expression of a climate emergency that is making sixth-generation wildfires more voracious, heat waves more frequent, and as a result, our territory more vulnerable. This is no longer an exception. It is the new reality. Summers are becoming increasingly difficult, destructive, and therefore deadly.
0: Here in the United States, major fires in Oregon have burned more than 1 million acres of land and forced the closure of Interstate 84 for some 70 miles. According to the Oregon Department of Forestry, there are dozens of active large fires burning across the state. Meanwhile, in Minnesota, fires have burned about 68,000 acres in Superior National Forest and nearby areas. The Washington Post reports the Biden administration had approved $10 million to thin out Superior National Forest to help prevent fires. But last year, the Trump administration's DOGE program paused or canceled nearly all the Forest Service's grant projects and funds. A former U.S. Forest Service district ranger said, quote, "Had that work been implemented, it would have been effective in stopping or slowing down these fires." President Trump is hosting Israeli Prime Minister Benjamin Netanyahu at the White House today for the first time since the U.S. and Israel launched their war against Iran 5 months ago. The meeting comes as Trump weighs his next steps in Iran. On Friday, Trump paused strikes after 2 weeks of attacks. On Monday, he told Axios, quote, "We are in very deep talks with Iran. If they don't work out, we'll go back to very strong military action," he said. In June, Trump and Netanyahu reportedly had a tense phone call, with Trump repeatedly

0: calling the Israeli prime minister, quote, effing crazy. Netanyahu will also attend today's funeral for Republican Senator Lindsey Graham, who died on July 11th. Over the weekend, The Wall Street Journal published an excerpt from an unreleased documentary showing Senator Graham cheering on the U.S. strikes on Iran.
1: What have we done here?
2: I know.
1: I almost cried.
2: Yeah.
1: I mean, like, how long have we been pushing this?
2: Well, I mean, you've been pushing this for years, right?
1: Right. It's here. I talked to Trump this morning.
2: It's literally.
1: Oh, he's jacked.
2: Yeah.
1: It's the best thing I've ever done. He loves blowing stuff up. So, you know, there are a lot of people inside didn't want to do it. So I've had my challenges.
0: Ukrainian President Volodymyr Zelensky will also meet with President Trump and then attend Graham's funeral. Zelensky's visit comes days after a Russian ballistic missile struck a large military technology and drone exhibition near Kyiv that had been organized to show off Ukraine's drone technology. The attack killed at least 10 people and injured close to 100. Meanwhile, Ukraine has attacked a major Russian fuel storage depot located more than 800 miles from the Ukrainian border. The Ugandan government has started distributing emergency food relief after 19 people reportedly died in the east of the country due to prolonged drought. The Famine Early Warning Systems Network, a global mapping network on food security, reported conditions of drought in the Karamoja region of Uganda. Crops have failed due to inadequate rain, leaving 1.5 million people in the area to face food shortages and malnutrition. This comes as the World Food Program has been forced to drastically scale back aid to Uganda after significant funding cuts, most recently from USAID. The Trump administration filed an emergency application to the Supreme Court to allow an executive order that would restrict voting by mail. This comes after a federal appeals court blocked key parts of the executive order over the weekend. The Supreme Court has until August 3rd to respond. Under Trump's executive order, the Department of Homeland Security would create state-by-state lists of eligible voters who are citizens. The U.S. Postal Service would then use the list provided by states to assess if voters should be allowed to vote by mail. In Michigan, Democratic Senate candidates Dr. Abdul El-Sayed and Congressmember Haley Stevens sparred on Monday in the final debate before next Tuesday's primary. It's one of the most closely watched Senate races in the country. The debate moderator, Roop Raj, questioned Stevens about receiving funding from AIPAC, the American-Israel Public Affairs Committee.
3: Congresswoman, specifically about AIPAC money, more than $46 million has been spent on AIPAC spending to back your campaign. A lot of people wonder if that is something where they're, you know, you're going to do their bidding when you, if you should you win this seat. Is that something people should be concerned about? And if not, why not?
4: Absolutely not, Roop. Look, I have been very clear, consistent, and transparent, and I have continued to be. I want to see long-term peace. I want to see a two-state solution. I am deeply proud to represent one of the largest Jewish populations in a congressional district in the country.
0: During the debate, Dr. El-Sayed repeatedly criticized Congressmember Stevens for taking AIPAC money.
3: So I just want to say the difference between us is $46 million of AIPAC spending. They've set a record in this race to help elect my opponent because they know that she'll be a reliable vote, just like she took last week to send your tax dollars to a foreign government that is aiding, arming, and abetting the very people who want to foreclose on the possibility of Palestinian self-determination.
0: ICE is reportedly stepping up plans to arrest and deport Haitian migrants, as hundreds of thousands of Haitians are set to lose their status under TPS, the Temporary Protected Status Program. The Supreme Court last month sided with the Trump administration to end TPS for Haitians and Syrians. According to an internal government document, the plans to round up and deport Haitian immigrants could start this week. Gerline Joseph, executive director of the Haitian Bridge Alliance, said, quote, "Once again, our community members find themselves in a state of extreme trauma, fear, and terror. One of them told me it feels like a tsunami or an earthquake with nonstop aftershock," she said. The Trump administration's issued new regulations that could result in hundreds of thousands of asylum seekers being sent directly to deportation proceedings instead of giving them a chance to be interviewed first by an asylum officer. The rule could impact 440,000 cases. Doris Meisner, the director of the U.S. Immigration Policy Program at the Migration Policy Institute, said, quote, "The ultimate impact of making this change certainly seems to be to try to deny as many cases as possible without regard to the fairness of the determination," unquote. This comes as the Trump administration has fired more than 100 immigration judges and replace them with military lawyers and former prosecutors for the Department of Homeland Security. The Justice Department dropped its case against SEIU union leader David Huerta. Last year, he was charged with obstructing an officer after being arrested while protesting ICE raids in Los Angeles. Video from the event showed a masked officer shoving Huerta to the ground during the demonstration. In a statement, Huerta said the Trump DOJ, quote, "is finally admitting what we knew from day one and what was obvious to anyone who saw the videos. The charge against me was baseless, meant to intimidate anyone who dares to speak out, organize, or demand justice," Union President Huerta said. In Brazil, the eldest son of jailed former President Jair Bolsonaro has formally launched a campaign to challenge President Luiz Inácio Lula da Silva in Brazil's next election. Flavio Bolsonaro is a right-wing senator who's already received the backing of Argentine President Javier Milei and Israeli Prime Minister Benjamin Netanyahu. Jair Bolsonaro is serving a 27-year prison sentence for leading a coup attempt against his 2022 election defeat to Lula. In other news from Latin America, former Honduran President Juan Orlando Hernandez has returned to Honduras 8 months after receiving a pardon from President Trump. In 2024, Hernandez was sentenced to a 45-year prison term in the United States for taking part in what prosecutors described as, quote, "one of the largest and most violent drug trafficking conspiracies in the world," unquote. Hernandez still faces corruption charges in Honduras, but an arrest warrant against him was recently canceled. His brother, Tony Hernandez, remains in prison in the United States. The Washington Post is reporting the Trump administration's campaign of blowing up boats in the Caribbean and Pacific has not reduced the amount of cocaine entering the United States. A previously unreported assessment by the Drug Enforcement Administration concludes the attacks have failed to affect the supply or price of cocaine in the United States. The U.S. boat strikes have killed at least 221 people since September. No evidence has been made public linking the boats to drug traffickers. Last week, Democratic Congressmember Chuy Garcia called for an independent investigation into the strikes, as well as the recent murder of the Ecuadorian prosecutor Alexandra Bravo, who was fatally shot along with her sister by a hitman on a motorcycle last month in the city of Manta. DropSite News reports that at the time of her killing, she was investigating U.S. strikes on three Ecuadorian boats in which 36 passengers survived. Bravo was investigating claims by the survivors that they'd been abducted, then tortured by American gunmen in U.S. military uniforms aboard a U.S.-flagged patrol ship. In Chile, police say they've captured a man sentenced back in 2023 for the kidnapping and murder of folk singer and activist Victor Jara under the dictatorship of Augusto Pinochet. Nelson Haas was one of a group of military officers who was charged with Jara's murder. He fled from authorities after his sentence was announced and was captured over the weekend. Jara was a pacifist who supported the socialist President Salvador Allende and was tortured and shot 44 times 5 days after the coup brought Pinochet to power in 1973. Salvador Allende died in the palace on September 11, 1973. To see more of our coverage about Victor Jara, go to democracynow.org. Kentucky's Republican Senator Mitch McConnell's office released a new photo of him since he first entered the hospital last month after a fall at his home. McConnell has missed 38 roll call votes in the Senate and has not done any media interviews since he was hospitalized. New York Democratic Congressmember Alexandria Ocasio-Cortez called on Senator McConnell to speak to the public or resign.
5: If he can't give us an update, he should resign. Absolutely.
6: In addition to the one that he already did, the one he sent out about a week and a half ago.
5: I think it's been very clear to people across Kentucky that his update was not sufficient.
0: And a powerful 6.8 magnitude earthquake has hit southwest Japan, damaging buildings and highways. Many people are reportedly trapped inside a shopping center in the town of Kashima. And those are some of the headlines. This is Democracy Now!, democracynow.org, The War and Peace Report. I'm Amy Goodman. As the Trump administration threatens to intensify its global campaign to crush radical left terrorism, quote unquote, we look at a new 100-page report issued by the State Department last week accusing the Cuban government of waging a sustained campaign of subversion against the United States, unquote. The report claims Cuba's backed a number of groups in the United States, including the National Lawyers Guild, Code Pink, Pastors for Peace, and the National Network on Cuba. In March, Code Pink and other organizations led a land, sea, and air humanitarian solidarity mission to Cuba called the Nuestra America Convoy, Our America Convoy. Afterwards, the Treasury Department launched an investigation into Code Pink. Meanwhile, the Republican-led House Ways and Means Committee subpoenaed three left-leaning nonprofit organizations, including Breakthrough News, demanding the independent online news outlet hand over internal communications and financial records. The subpoena also targeted the New York-based political education group People's Forum and Tricontinental Institute for Social Research. Breakthrough News says it's being targeted over its coverage of U.S. mass deportations, ICE abuses, Cuba, Palestine solidarity, and U.S. foreign policy. Breakthrough News has launched a fundraiser to pay for legal expenses. In a statement, the outlet said, quote, "For years, Republican lawmakers have painted a target on our backs, falsely claiming our political views and reporting are part of some foreign plot," unquote. For more, we're joined by two guests. In Washington, D.C., Medea Benjamin is co-founder of Code Pink. She returned to Cuba in April and is the author of several books on Cuba, including No Free Lunch, Food and Revolution in Cuba Today. And in Beirut, Lebanon, we're joined by Rania Khalek, journalist at Breakthrough News, where she hosts programs Dispatches and BT Live. Her recent Substack post is headlined, "Congress Just Subpoenaed Our Newsroom for Doing Journalism." Medea Benjamin, let's begin with you. You read the entire State Department report on Cuba. If you can start off by laying out what's in it, but also begin for context for a global audience by talking about the congressional hearings that Code Pink has interrupted, the anti-war group, to get a sense of the politics of Code Pink and why it might be targeted.
7: Well, just in this last month, we've had an opportunity to speak out at some of the very important congressional hearings when Secretary of War Pete Hegseth was making his case for the U.S. to pay billions of dollars for this unprovoked, reckless war in Iran. Marco Rubio, when he talked about the State Department's policies that have wreaked such havoc around the world, and forget that he's supposed to be a diplomat. One of the recent ones was Mike Waltz, the U.S. representative to the United Nations, who declared at the United Nations that there was no U.S. blockade on Cuba, and was there telling the members of Congress how well the U.S. war in Iran was going. So these are some of the recent hearings. And yes, it gives a sense of our politics, which is we're a peace organization. We don't want to see the U.S. waging war around the world. We don't want to see the U.S. supporting Israel. We want to live in cooperation. We want our diplomats to be diplomats.
0: So talk about the report and also what has happened to Code Pink. Has Code Pink been subpoenaed? Have you personally been subpoenaed?
7: I personally have not. Code Pink is being investigated by the Treasury Department as a result of this March trip that you mentioned, the Nuestra America convoy, where we took humanitarian aid for the children's hospitals to try to help Cuba with the rising infant mortality rates as a result of this brutal blockade. And they are asking us for all kinds of ridiculous information about everything we brought to Cuba, who we gave it to, the receipts. And this is, of course, in the context of the attacks on U.S. organizations and the U.S. State Department report that you mentioned, Amy, that is just incredible piece of garbage, 100 pages trying to link U.S. movements, whether in the 60s and 70s or today, movements for Black Lives Matter, against ICE, the movements in student universities, linking all of these to Cuba, connecting it to Cuba, the connections to Russia, to China, to Iran, to paint this picture of a tiny island nation that is trying to overthrow the United States. In fact, it says it wants to conquer the U.S. It wants to erase the U.S. from the earth. Absolutely absurd. And of course, every accusation is a confession, because it's the United States that has tried to overthrow the Cuban government from 1960, as we saw in the 1960 memo that says U.S. should use hunger and desperation to overthrow the Cuban government. It accuses Cuba of trying to interfere all over Latin America, when this has been the modus operandi of the United States to try to shape Latin America in its own interests. And it talks about Cuban interference in U.S. internal affairs. We say, let's look at Israel, that has had more of an impact on U.S. policy than Cuba could ever dream of.
0: And if you can talk about the condition of Cuba today, I mean, is Marco Rubio, who himself is Cuban-American, talks about, as you said, Cuba trying to overthrow the United States. I think the United States, the Trump administration, has been very clear about trying to overthrow Cuba. Right now, blackout after blackout, its economy asunder, the sanctions against Cuba strangling it. If you can talk about the conditions on the ground for this report to be coming out now.
7: It is just criminal what the United States is doing to Cuba. It's had these sanctions for a long time, but they have increased to a new degree that we have never seen before, with an oil blockade that since January, President Trump said not a drop of oil will get into Cuba. There was one Russian tanker and that's it. Imagine a country that is trying to survive without oil. It means there's not electricity. It means that the roads are empty because there's no public transportation. It means that people's food rots in the refrigerator. And it also means that more babies are dying in the hospitals. More women are giving birth to low-weight babies. It means that people don't have access to cancer medicines and other medicines they need. This is the most cruel policy. And let's remember that Cuba at one time was a country that did manage to have infant mortality rates and life expectancy that rivaled the United States, and also a country that spread its message of trying to save lives all around the world with these medical missions that have saved millions of lives in some of the poorest countries in the world, that have organized and built hospitals around the world, that have trained medical doctors. In fact, in the midst of this crisis, they just graduated 1,600 doctors from 71 countries, including Palestine, in Cuba. So the fact that Cuba hasn't been able to survive is quite remarkable, but the situation is catastrophic.
0: Earlier this month, the State Department hosted an international summit where White House advisor Stephen Miller described the left as enemies of civilization. This is part of Stephen Miller's speech.
8: Here in the United States, we have taken the necessary and essential action of formally recognizing left-wing violence as a form of political terrorism that is a direct threat to our national security and the survival of our Republican form of government. President Trump issued a directive. In our parlance, it's called a National Security Presidential Memorandum, or NSPM, NSPM 7 to be exact, that directs for the first time in American history all of our law enforcement and intelligence agencies to work together to disrupt, identify, defund, debank, arrest, and prosecute these political terrorists that are operating in our country. It's very important to understand that left-wing political terrorism seeks as its ultimate end the overthrow of our system and form of government.
0: Finally, Medea Benjamin, that's Stephen Miller. If you can respond to what he's saying.
7: Well, what I think is that we are seeing the results of his twisted mind in the attacks on so many of our organizations in the U.S., and it's a time for us to come together. We encourage people to go to the Code Pink website. There is a note now that you can sign to send a message to Marco Rubio about what do you think of his garbage Cuba report and attacks on U.S. groups. We can't be intimidated. This is really a moment in history that is so dangerous for us in the United States and for the world. Let's come together and fight harder.
0: So last week, the Republican-led House Ways and Means Committee subpoenaed three left-leaning nonprofit organizations, including Breakthrough News, demanding the independent online news outlet hand over internal communications. We're joined now by Rania Khalik, a Beirut-based journalist at Breakthrough News, where she hosts programs Dispatches and BT Live. Your Substack post is headlined, "Congress Just Subpoenaed Our Newsroom for Doing Journalism." And this came out soon after that speech of Stephen Miller and their so-called terrorism summit. If you can respond about what's happening to Breakthrough News and how you're responding to the subpoena.
9: Yeah, thanks so much, Amy. And you're absolutely right. I mean, this subpoena came on the heels of that anti-communist summit where Stephen Miller spoke from that clip you just showed. And on the heels of that Cuba report that basically identified opposition to the blockade in Cuba, as well as all kinds of other criticisms of U.S. foreign policy as being part of some foreign plot. And this subpoena we received is part of a longstanding attack against us. We've been under attack from Trump's right-wing allies in Congress for years now. However, we started receiving letters from the Ways and Means Committee earlier this year, basically pointing to our viewpoints as a problem and justification for why they wanted us to turn over First Amendment protected materials. In fact, in these letters they've been sending us, they specifically mention our coverage of Israel's genocide in Gaza and of the ICE kidnappings and killings across the country that have sparked massive uprisings. And they also accuse us of anti-American rhetoric, which is just, you know, summoning the ghosts of the House Un-American Activities Committee during the McCarthyism era. So this is a flagrant attack on our First Amendment rights as an independent media outlet. And everybody should be alarmed. Everybody who cares about a free press and cares about free speech should be alarmed about an attack like this. I mean, the Ways and Means Committee is supposed to be reviewing tax policy, and they're coming after a tiny nonprofit. If they really wanted to review tax policy, they could go after the massive nonprofits across the country. And they're explicitly saying it's because of our viewpoints.
0: So you mentioned Joe McCarthy, and especially for the youngest generation who's listening right now, they might not know who you're talking about. I want to turn to Senator Joe McCarthy, speaking in 1952 during the Red Scare.
10: One communist on the faculty of one university is one communist too many. Even if there are only one communist in the State Department, there could still be one communist too many.
0: So that was Wisconsin Senator Joe McCarthy. If you, Rania, can talk about how this is affecting Breakthrough News, having to deal with news and U.S. foreign policy, of course, around the world, and at the same time, how you answer this subpoena.
9: Well, we have legal counsel. Our lawyers have been responding to the letters, and they are aggressively challenging these violations of our constitutional rights. And under no circumstances will Breakthrough News be compromising or surrendering our First Amendment rights or the freedom of the press. So we will absolutely be fighting this through our lawyers. As for the McCarthyism here, you know, Amy, I think it's interesting because there's an important lesson I think we should take from the McCarthyist era, and that is, you know, during that time, they got the public on board. That's the reason it worked. It wasn't the committees. It was because they got the public on board. What's interesting about what's happening right now is they're attempting to criminalize dissent and an independent press because they're losing the argument. You know, we at Breakthrough News, our viewpoints are not fringe, right? It's opposition to the genocide in Gaza. It's, you know, desiring, you know, free health care across the U.S. It's opposition to these ICE kidnappings and killings. These are actually in keeping with the majority of Americans across the country. And so this administration is deeply unpopular. Its agenda is unpopular. Meanwhile, we see progressive politics are ascendant. Socialist candidates are winning primaries. The movement, you know, against the genocide in Gaza is growing. So this foreign plot smear is all they have left because they can't win on their merits. And that's what people need to understand this as. So we at Breakthrough News, we're going to continue to do our reporting. People can go to our website, breakthroughnews.org, sign the petition to drop this this attack on the First Amendment. And if you can, donate to our legal expenses, because at the end of the day, we're a tiny outlet. We have a microscopic budget compared to the, you know, massive corporate media outlets that run the airwaves. Every dollar that we spend on, you know, these legal fees is a dollar we can't spend on reporting. And I think they're just trying to drain us of our resources to silence us. But we're not going to be silenced.
0: It's very interesting. We're speaking now in the wake of the Department of Justice dropping the subpoenas against the New York Times, their reporters and one of the reporters' mother, their spouses, as their lawyers took on the Department of Justice. And finally, as we talk about McCarthy, let's not forget that Joseph McCarthy hired Roy Cohen as chief counsel for HUAC, the House Un-American Activities Committee, the Senate Permanent Subcommittee on Investigations, in January of 1953. And President Trump learned at the knee of Roy Cohen in New York. Your final comments, Rania Khalik.
9: Well, you know, I just want to say these allegations of, you know, being influenced by foreign governments or a foreign plot. You know, Amy, I'm an agent of reality and an agent of the truth because I'm a journalist. I'm not an agent of some foreign power. And I'm speaking to you from Beirut, Lebanon, where I watch my U.S. tax dollars fund the Israeli bombs that get dropped on my family. That's what moves me to do the kind of journalism that I'm doing. That's what moves me to oppose the genocide in Gaza and oppose the blockade on Cuba. Again, in keeping with the majority of American sentiment. So I'm going to keep doing the journalism that I'm doing. Breakthrough News is going to keep reporting. And we all have to unite and push back, because this isn't just about Breakthrough News. It's about an independent press. It's about free speech. It's about the First Amendment. It starts with Breakthrough News, but if we let them win, next they come after Democracy Now! It only gets bigger from there.
0: Medea Benjamin and Rania Khalik, I want to thank you both. Rania Khalik is the journalist at Breakthrough News based in Beirut, Lebanon, and Medea Benjamin, co-founder of Code Pink, joining us from Washington, D.C. Coming up, at the request of Secretary of State Marco Rubio, ICE deported a Colombian activist. The reason? His criticisms of the far-right Trump-endorsed Colombian president-elect. We'll go to Bogota. Stay with us.

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1: If I was president by Las Cafeteras in our Democracy Now! Studios. This is Democracy Now!, democracynow.org, the War and Peace Report. I'm Amy Goodman. As we talk about a case that is quite remarkable, we're joined right now in Bogota, Colombia, by Beto Corral. He was living in Phoenix, Arizona, when federal immigration agents arrested him at his home in June after he filed criminal charges against the Colombian, now far-right president-elect, Abelardo de la Espriella. In a memo obtained by the New York Times back in June, U.S. Secretary of State Marco Rubio wrote, quote, "Allow Corral Garrido to remain in the United States undermines U.S. foreign policy interests in Colombia's democratic processes and signals that foreign nationals may use U.S. platforms to conduct politically motivated disinformation campaigns and litigation targeting foreign democratic actors without consequence," unquote. Beto Corral is a supporter of the current Colombian president, Gustavo Petro. In his memo, U.S. Secretary of State Marco Rubio claimed, quote, "Corral Garrido has used his presence in the United States to conduct political activity in support of the Petro government," unquote, and accused Corral of attacking de la Espriella and undermining Colombia's democratic process. Since Trump's return to office, Rubio has used his powers as Secretary of State to target individual immigrants for prosecution and deportation, including student protesters such as the Palestinian advocate Mahmoud Khalil. But according to the New York Times, this memo appeared to be the first to recommend the deportation of an activist in relation to a presidential election in a foreign country, in this case, Colombia. Beto Corral reportedly arrived in the U.S. in 2015 on a tourist visa and had a pending asylum application. He was deported to Colombia on July 16th after about a month in ICE custody. We go now to Bogota, Colombia, to speak with Beto Corral himself. We're also joined in Boston by his attorney, Elizabeth Shaw, who is a partner at Humanitas Legal Group. Beto, let's begin with you. Can you talk about the day of your arrest and what happened to you in ICE detention?
2: Hi, good morning. Thank you for joining me. I was detained on June 16th by ICE agents, HSE agents, while detained me. I was grocery shopping with my son, and when I arrived home, they raised their weapons. But as soon as they saw that I was with my young son and my dog, they lowered them the guns. They then allowed me to go into the apartment to put away the groceries. Leave my son and my dog there because, you know, the weather in Phoenix in June. And I tried to call my son's mother. So she called me, pick him up, my son and my dog. They never presented me with a warrant or any other legal document. They simply handcuffed me once I got into the vehicle, put me in the shackles. What was most surprised was that after we started driving, one of the HSEC agents asked me, what you did it? And I'm very surprised because that guys detained me and they don't have reason, don't know the reason. It's very... I am very surprised, and
1: Beto,
2: this situation is very hilarious.
1: I want to explain to our viewers and listeners around the world, when you say HSI agents, that's Homeland Security Investigations. So they take you, and you end up in ICE detention, which jail, for a month, and explain what happened to you there.
2: Yes. After that, I was taken to detention facility in Florence, in Arizona, where I was beating and within, sorry, the days, the ICE agents in Florence don't give me water, don't give me a food. They struck me my legs and put me the shackles on my hands and my feet and my hips. I was held there for about 4 hours. Then around 3 p.m., they kick my legs and show me out to detention facility, put me into a van and drove me through northern Arizona, crossing the border into New Mexico. However, when then headed south, which seemed very strange, looking out the window, I noticed that we were approximate to El Paso, maybe 10 p.m. Soon after, I realized we were arriving at the detention facility in El Paso. In El Paso, I was don't give me any food or water. I remained there for day, 1 day and a half. After that, I was transported by plane to Omaha, Nebraska, then to Minneapolis, then to Alexandria, Louisiana. From there, I was taken by bus to Mississippi. And after 5 days in Mississippi, I was transferred to Jena in Louisiana. Throughout this entire time, I was always kept in solitary confinement. During the transfer, I was never given any food. Only after we arrived to each detention facility, I was not given water either. And the treatment I received was inhuman, and I was always single out and the 101st.
1: I want to bring your lawyer into this conversation, Elizabeth Shaw, one of the lawyers representing our guest from Colombia because he was deported there, Franklin Humberto Corral Garrido, better known as Beto Corral. Elizabeth Shaw, explain exactly, after being here for over a decade, why Beto was picked up, and the clarity of this memo that the New York Times got a hold of, written by Marco Rubio, the Secretary of State, specifically talking about his support for candidates in his own country of Colombia.
0: Right. I think we only really need to look at the timeline of events that took place here. The weekend before Beto was arrested in Arizona, he was actually in Miami, Florida, with other Colombian expats, and they were demonstrating and speaking out about their political opinion in regards to the upcoming election that was happening the following weekend. And when he arrived back home, there was the memo issued by Marco Rubio that morning, and by that afternoon, he was detained by HSI agents. And on the same day, the incoming president, De La Esparria, had made tweets that honestly looked like they did allude to Beto's arrest. And so it's very clear that he was exercising his First Amendment speech in Miami, returned home, and then was arrested for that speech.
1: This is a part of a clip you posted on Instagram outside a luxury apartment building in Miami, Bristol Tower, where far-right Colombian president-elect Abelardo de la Esparria at one point owned property. He's a lawyer and a businessman who's faced scrutiny over the source of his fortune and his alleged links to Colombian clients, including Alex Saab, an ultra-wealthy fixer for former Venezuelan President Nicolas Maduro, who's currently in federal custody in a Brooklyn jail awaiting trial. Let's go to that clip of Beto Corral.
3: This apartment was purchased with money belonging to Venezuela's poor, which is why I'm here in Miami, a city teeming with such stories, fortunes, luxury apartments, and properties acquired by individuals directly or indirectly linked to the Venezuelan regime. And yet, from here, they spend their time criticizing.
1: So, clearly, Corral is speaking as an activist. If you can, Elizabeth Shaw, respond to Marco Rubio saying, quote, Corral Garrido has used his presence in the United States to conduct political activity in support of the Petro government, Petro, democratically elected president in Colombia.
0: What he is condemning is everyone's right here in the United States to have and hold their own political opinion. And the problem that Marco Rubio and the Trump administration has is that that stated opinion, which is widely followed on Beto's various accounts across social media, is that that is against what they are in support of.
1: And so where does his case stand now? Already deported to Colombia.
0: And I would like to clarify that point. Beto was not deported. His legal team had negotiated a deal for him to accept voluntary departure, meaning that he is not deported from the United States. He left on his own accord and without expense to the United States government. And so at this point, he has withdrawn his asylum application in accordance with the grant of voluntary departure, and is now in Colombia making his plans for his next steps for safety.
1: And if you can tell us, Beto, as we wrap up now, what are you afraid of at this point as the Trump-backed president-elect is about to become president in the next weeks of Colombia?
2: Yes, I have fear for my family. My family is the most important to me. Do you hear my lawyer? The reasons why I was detained already know everyone. The memorandum issued by Marco Rubio contains defamatory, ridiculous, and non-essential allegation. It reflects a cynical form of fascism. They are essentially saying that I was detained simple because I expressed a different opinion. I was also targeted because I supported a different candidate than the one vacated by the United States government. I repeat, it's unavailable. I never spoke about United States. If you ask me when the election in the United States are held, I don't know, because it's not something that concerns me. It's not my business. I can vote in United States. So I don't believe it's my place to express opinions about your country. It's what it is. I only speak about politics of my country of origin. It's not international law that requires an asylum applicant to remain silent about the political affairs of their own country. On the contrary, the United States Supreme Court has held that all people living in the United States are protected by the First Amendment.
1: We're going to have to leave it there, but I thank you so much for being with us. We'll continue to follow your case. Beto Corral is a Colombian activist, political analyst, digital content creator, back in Colombia after being arrested and detained by ICE. And Elizabeth Shaw, an attorney with Humanitas Legal Group, speaking to us from Boston. Next up, we go to Berlin, Germany, where a man drove a van into a pride celebration, killing one, injuring 29. We'll speak to Berlin's queer commissioner. Stay with us.

0: A New Horizon by Baptiste and Ornella Thierry. This is Democracy Now!, democracynow.org. I'm Amy Goodman. We end today's show in Germany, where a man drove a minivan into a crowd of people near Berlin's Pride celebration Saturday, killing one, injuring 29. Authorities later shot and killed the man during an operation Sunday. The alleged suspect was identified as Abdul Balut, a 21-year-old German citizen. According to authorities, he tried to join the Islamic State and was released from prison in May, despite being jailed for preparing an attack. This is Berlin's mayor, Kai Wegner.
1: I can only say that Berlin, as a city of freedom and diversity, will continue to stand strong and make its position clear. We will not allow anyone to take away our way of life or the way we live together.
0: On Sunday, thousands of people gathered around Brandenburg Gate in Berlin for a community vigil.
2: We are here today to commemorate the horrific attack and to honor those who were injured. And most importantly, we are, of course, with those who have lost loved ones and who witnessed this horrific act. But we are also with all those who are simply utterly shocked by the news. I'm from the Lambda Youth Network. We carry out youth work across the country, and our funding for next year has just been completely cut. That means we'll have to close our doors at the end of the year.
0: For more, we're joined by Alfonso Pantisano, the queer commissioner of the Berlin state government. Thank you so much for being with us, Alfonso. If you can, first of all, our condolences. Talk about what happened. You were there in the rally outside the Brandenburg Gate where there were thousands. Talk about what happened Saturday.
3: Well, we had an amazing day. People celebrating on the streets, their diversity, people celebrating their freedom, but also reminding everyone that we are still under attack from so many directions. Politics is changing. So next to the fact that we're celebrating, we were also protesting and demanding to be treated equally. At the evening, almost at the end of the celebrations, after a beautiful concert, suddenly the stage program stopped. And we got evacuated. And then later on, we found out that an attack had taken place. So I remained onto the streets of Berlin until deep into the night to be there and to show support as the queer commissioner of the city. But I could feel already the grief of my community and the feeling of feeling scared and insecure was all over the air of Berlin.
0: So you are a government official. You had called for proper security at the Pride celebration. Talk about the man who's been identified as Abdul Balut. According to authorities, Balut tried to join the Islamic State, was released from prison in May despite being jailed for preparing an attack, for attempting to prepare an attack. Explain the preparations for this event, and do you feel let down by the government?
3: Well, the police in Berlin is doing, as I always say, an incredible job in trying to secure every big event in this city. The capital of Berlin sees around 9 to 10 demonstrations a day, being the capital of Germany. And especially by safeguarding the queer community, they're trying their very best. But at the end, there is no such thing as a 100% security. I have no idea yet what the investigations will bring to light and how a man could possibly enter the Tiergarten Park late at night with a van. I have no idea how that could happen. So the investigations will have to show it. But as far as I can say, police is really doing everything possible to safeguard every demonstration, and especially those that are affected and are including the LGBTI community in Berlin. Regarding the man, we have heard the news. We all know whatever the news outlets around the world already are talking about, a young man born here in Germany and being radicalized by the IS. And we have to see now what the further investigations bring along.
0: And can you talk about the fears that the far right will use this attack to continue fueling anti-Islam and anti-immigrant rhetoric, while also condemning the violence against the LGBTQ community that you've been doing?
3: Well, it's a little bit like when an animal dies and birds come to rip apart the body and eat it. That's what's happening at the moment. Everyone is now focusing again on the racist and also Islamophobic comments. Yes, we do have a huge problem worldwide with radical Islamistic groups, such as IS and others. We have a huge problem with religions in general who do not accept queer life at all. Some more, some less. But the idea of religions is not to include LGBTI people into their own ideology and beliefs. At the same time, we have to look at how political parties and how governments are now destroying everything that we as a queer community for decades and decades have fought for in order to be treated equally. The far right here in Germany is, of course, waiting for an attack like this one to use it in order to highlight that the foreigners are the problem. But by doing so, they completely forget and avoid to look at how much queerphobia there is in this country in all various levels of structures, in schools, at the workplace, in churches, on the streets, in sports, and in so many other places. Yes, they might not come out onto the streets with a van and kill us in a big, huge group like possibly this attack could have done. And by saying so, I want to express my condolences to the family of the deceased woman, the deceased mother, and all of the injured people. But at the same time, we do have a huge problem of homophobia and queerphobia here in this country, fueled by rhetorics by democratic parties like the CDU and others. And we have to look at it. What does that cause when a chancellor says that, for example, the Berlin Reichstag is not a circus tent when mentioning that he doesn't want to have the rainbow flag flying over his roof during Pride Parade. And many other comments, derogatory comments that the chancellor himself has made in the past. This fuels the rhetoric, this fuels the hate, this fuels the insecurity within the LGBTI community. And we are under attack. And we have to mention that in order to highlight that people need to stop and think, what the hell are we doing at the moment? In which world are we trying to let children grow
0: who are LGBTI? We're going to have to leave it there. Alfonso Pantisano, Queer Commissioner of Berlin, speaking to us from Germany. That does it for our show. I'm Amy Goodman. Thanks for joining us.

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0: Toward Zen, and this is Alternative Radio. I'm David Barsamyan. This edition of AR features Howard Zinn and Ray Raphael on the people's history of the American Revolution. On July 4, 1776, 56 men in Philadelphia signed the Declaration of Independence. Today, the day is marked by store sales, fireworks, and parades. The much-revered founding fathers were mostly wealthy merchants and large land and slave owners. One of them was John Adams, who was not so well off. He predicted, I'm quoting, "The history of our revolution will be one continued lie from one end to the other," unquote. Adams was prescient. Legends have become facts. The traditional accounts of the Revolution are about a handful of brave white men who declared independence from Britain. In the telling, many were left out. Women, for example, played vital roles by raising families, farming, running businesses, making uniforms for the soldiers, cooking and feeding the troops, and even taking up arms and fighting themselves. A people's history ensures their inclusion. To talk about a people's history of the American Revolution are Howard Zinn and Ray Raphael. This classic from the AR archives was recorded at Harvard University in Cambridge, Massachusetts in 2001. We begin with Howard Zinn. He was a leading progressive historian. His A People's History of the United States has sold more than 4 million copies.
1: Talking about what's going on here, the students sitting in for a living wage. If we were writing a history of Harvard University, we might leave them out, unless we were doing a people's history of Harvard University. And if we're doing a people's history of Harvard University, then we would have them. And then we'd have the anti-war protesters of the 60s. We'd have all the people who were turned over to the FBI by Harvard University. Now, maybe I'm exaggerating, but there's some connection between Harvard University and the establishment. Isn't there? I think so. No? But no, of course not. I suppose I contrast this, the sit-in, as a people's history, and I contrast that with the other Harvard, the other Harvard is epitomized for me by walking into Widener Library. When you go up the stairs of Widener Library, you see this tribute to a soldier. And tribute to a soldier is good, except that there's a slogan that accompanies this tribute to a soldier. And there are different ways you can play tribute to a soldier. And there's a way you pay tribute to a soldier which is unsettling. And this tribute at Harvard, it says, "Happy is he who with one embrace clasps death and victory." Am I right? Do you remember that? Yeah. I didn't like that, you see. And every time I went into Widener, I was reminded of that. So anyway, it's good. These people who are sitting in are reminding us of the invisible people. And that's the idea of a people's history. You know, that's what Ray is doing in his People's History of the American Revolution. I've read a fair amount on the American Revolution. This is the best single book on the American Revolution that I've read. There's a connection between the history of invisible people in the past and the story of invisible people in the present. That's the connection between, the invisible people of the American Revolution and its time and the invisible people in our time. And it seems to me you can go from one to the other. That is, by looking at the present and being conscious of the people we don't notice in the present, you can then be induced to look into the past and say, hey, what are the counterparts of these people I know about today, the cleaning people and the immigrants and the hard-working people who overlooked. What is their counterpart in the

0: past, and that leads you to a people's history of the past. That leads you to look for different things in the past than the kind of things you get in traditional textbooks. Or you can go the other way. You can go into history and read a book like Ray's, or read other books that will tell you about Native Americans and women and black people and working people and African Americans, and then ask yourself, what is their counterpart today? But in either way, a connection is made between the past and the present. And it's important to know that, because there's no point going into the past if you're never going to come out of it. And there's no point going to the past unless you're going to make a connection between what you learn about the past and what you see, you know, in the present. I must tell you, doing people's history, I was in the South. I was living in the South. I was teaching at Spelman College in Atlanta, Georgia, and Black Women's College. Became involved in the movement, and then became involved with SNCC, the Student Nonviolent Coordinating Committee. Began moving around the South, becoming a kind of writer participant in the movement. Went to Albany, Georgia, and Selma, Alabama, and wherever SNCC was doing things, wherever the movement was engaged, and going into towns in Mississippi and Jackson and Greenwood and Greenville and Hattiesburg and so on. And it occurred to me, the things I was seeing, I know we're not being recorded anywhere. They're not becoming part of anyone's history. Oh, well, sure, I was reading in the papers about what the heads of the NAACP were saying and what the latest legal struggles were, you know, on the level of courts and, you know, and what possible legislation there might be in Congress and what the president might be saying. But the things that I was seeing on the ground level were not becoming part of history. And so I wrote a letter to Columbia University, my alma mater, although I don't have a maternal or paternal relationship. Let's put it this way. I went to Columbia University, and that's where I got my doctorate. That's where I did my graduate work. And I knew they had an oral history project, which was new at that time. Now oral history is known. That time, oral history was new. There was no Studs Terkel around then. And I had, in fact, done some work in the Columbia University oral history project. And I knew what the oral history project consisted of. Consisted of somebody interviewing ex-secretaries of state, ex-generals, ex-admirals, ex-almost everybody who was important in the higher echelons of government and industry, you know, and, you know, trying to catch them before they died. And that's the trick of oral history. you follow the health reports, and you interview people who are about to go, and you get them at the right moment. Because I knew that's what the Oral History Project consisted of. And so I wrote to Columbia University, I wrote to the Oral History Project, and I said, hey, well, I didn't start off that way, because you don't write that way to Columbia University. But I said, there's terrific oral history to be done down here. I mean, come down, send somebody down here with tape recorders. Take the people in Albany, Georgia, who's been demonstrating. I mean, who knows what's happening in Albany, Georgia? Take these people who've just come out of jail in Albany, Georgia. Well, a good part of the black population in Albany, Georgia has been in jail. Talk to them. Go to Selma, Alabama. Take the Selma Freedom Chorus and a church rally that takes place before the people are going out to try to register to vote in Selma. You know, go to Greenwood, Mississippi. Talk to Mrs. Ruby Pilcher, who lives next door to the Freedom House set up by the SNCC workers, and who brings them food and takes care of them, and talk to her about her life, and that's oral history. I got this letter back from Columbia University. That's a wonderful idea. When somebody starts off that way, you get very suspicious. A wonderful idea, you know, it's like Gandhi said about Western civilization, a great idea. But we don't have the resources. Columbia University doesn't have the resources to do that. It's like Harvard University doesn't have the resources to pay a living wage to its workers, right? None of these people, you know, it's like, you know, really, it's like the, you know, it's always that way. I mean, the people with the most resources don't have the resources. You know, the richest country in the world doesn't have the resources to take care of the health needs of 40 million people. You know, that's the story on every possible level. They don't have the resources. But what it really means is they don't have the interest. It means they don't care. That's what it really means. It means that they don't need these people. They don't need to represent these invisible people because we're represented. We're represented by the Secretary of State. You know, we're represented by the people up on high. They're the ones who take care of things. And so, you know, we don't need these voices. That's the idea. And the premise of this is one big family, this country. And we all have a common interest. Therefore, the people who are on top, they can represent everybody. We aren't divided by class and race and sex and this and that. No, it's as the Constitution begins, the preamble of the Constitution begins, we the people of the United States, right? That's all of us, those 55 rich white men who got together in Philadelphia, this wonderful multicultural group got together in Philadelphia, and we the people of the United States, you know. No, so they think, yeah, we're all one, and therefore we can be represented by the people with money and power. And so, in fact, we have the language to exemplify that. We have, you know, the national interest. Shall we do this? Shall we go here? Shall we send troops there? Shall we bomb here? Well, if it's in the national interest. In whose interest? And so there's no such thing as the national interest, national defense, national security. Or is it somebody's securities? That's, you know, closer to it. But that's the pretense, you know, that we have this common interest. And no recognition of the fact that we are a class society, have always been. You could write a history of the United States and start off with a sentence, the history of the United States is a history of class struggle. Well, that would be a dangerous way to start off. It would be hard to get a publisher, a mainstream publisher to do a history of the United States. But the truth is that, yes, we were a society riven by class right from the very beginning, riven by race, riven by, right from the beginning. It's not that, you know, we were all pilgrims, you know, coming here dressed in those funny costumes, sharing everything, writing the Mayflower Confab. I remember all that stuff given. No. There was us, and there were the Native Americans. There were the blacks and slaves, and there were the slaveholders. There were the servants, there were the masters. There were the people given huge grants of land. Huge, huge grants of land. Other people, no land at all, propertyless people. From the beginning and up, all through American history. You know, I mean, James Madison recognized this when he was writing in the Federalist Papers and he was trying to persuade people to ratify the Constitution. He said, well, we need a government. We need a strong government. Why do we need a strong government? Because, well, there's conflict. Federalist number 10, right? Society is divided into factions. Based on what? Some people have property, some people don't have property. There's going to be conflict. We've got to do something about controlling this conflict. We have this nice, new, strong government. It will help to control this conflict. He was very aware, as were all the founding fathers, as were all those people who gathered together in Philadelphia, very conscious of the rebellions that had just taken place after the Revolution. Just Shays' Rebellion being the most recent one, just before. There's an important conjunction between the Shays' Rebellion of 1786 and the framing of the Constitution in 1787, because the framers of the Constitution were very conscious of the fact that out in western Massachusetts, thousands of farmers had gathered and rebelled against the elite of Boston, against the high taxes that they had to pay, and they had surrounded courthouses, and they had prevented the court proceedings from going on. This was a real rebellion. And there were similar rebellions in other parts of the country, in Virginia, in Pennsylvania, in New Jersey, similar rebellion. And the founding fathers were conscious of this. One of the Washington's generals, General Knox, wrote to him after Shays' Rebellion. He said, these people in Shays' Rebellion, many of them veterans, you know, veterans of the Revolutionary War, Captain Daniel Shays himself a veteran, right? They come back and they find that all those promises, oh, how universal a story this is, of veterans being given promises that if they fight and sacrifice that they will come back and there'll be a new world and so on. And Knox writes to Washington, says, these people fought in the Revolution. They think because they fought in the Revolution that the fruits, the wealth of this country belongs equally to them. Well, this is dangerous. And so a government is set up which is going to try to control rebellion. That was the idea of the Constitution. The idea of the Constitution was not, as even some, you know, very prominent historians said, oh, they wanted to, these are very wise, they were smart men, eloquent men, and so on, but the myth is that their idea was to set up a democratic society and, you know, liberty and justice, and no, that was not. The intent was to set up a government that would be able to control things, be able to deal with Indians as the settlers moved out west, be able to deal with slave rebellions, be able to deal with working people who rebelled. That was the idea of it. So, well, that, and so, in fact, a government was set up that was able to deal with that and has been able to deal with that ever since. Because ever since then, we've had a government and legislation that was represented a particular class of Americans. It didn't represent the poor, and didn't represent the black, and didn't represent the immigrants, and didn't represent the Native Americans. The history of legislation in this country from that point to this point has been a history of legislation to benefit a very small group of people. There have been a few departures from that. When you have a society divided this way, history is going to reflect those conflicts and those divisions. It can't be a neutral history, a history in which, oh, the history represents everybody. History is going to be written from a point of view. And some people are going to be left out, and some people are going to be given prominent attention. It's inevitable, right, that you have an enormous mass of data. And inevitably, you must choose from that enormous mass of data what you are going to present in when you write history, or when you teach history. And you choose according to what you think is important. That is, you choose according to your point of view. And depending on where you are and where you sit and who you're trying to please, you will have a different notion, you know, of what, you know, is important. But if you look at it from the point of view of people who have been generally left out of the dominant landscape of American history, things look different. You know, the American Revolution looks different from the point of view of Indians. The Jacksonian period, I remember, was taught to us as Jacksonian democracy. Those words always went together. Jacksonian democracy. Jackson was a slaveholder. Jackson was a racist. Jackson was an Indian killer. And in the period of Jacksonian democracy, the industries were beginning in New England, and girls were going to work at the age of 12 and dying at the age of 25. And you know, in this period of Jacksonian democracy, and also this was a period in which the army of the United States, under with Jackson's orders, was driving the Indians of the Southeast out of their homes across the Mississippi, the Trail of Tears. 4,000 out of 16,000 die in the Trail of Tears. This was Jacksonian democracy. So, looking at Jacksonian democracy from different points of view, you have to separate those two words. Look at the Civil War from the standpoint of Indians. The Civil War is a war for the liberation of slaves. Yes, and in fact, you know, there's a kind of emancipation that takes place as a result of the Civil War. And yet, during the Civil War, while armies were fighting the Confederates in various parts of the country, other parts of the army were out west annihilating Indian tribes. More land was taken away from Indians during the years of the Civil War than in any comparable period in American history. So, yes, if you look at the Civil War from a different point of view, you know, yeah, it becomes something else. The Industrial Revolution, the great economic miracle of the United States. And I remember sitting there in class and marveling at, wow, that's when we became a great economic power. And we're taught to take pride in the wealth of Carnegie, or the achievements of the great, you know, and in the, you know, how many steel ingots were produced, and how many miles of railroad track were laid, and, you know, it's all us. Our interests are the same. But from the point of view of the people who worked in Rockefeller's oil refineries, the people who worked, you know, the Chinese and Irish immigrants who worked on the Transcontinental Railroad, you know, from the standpoint of the people who worked in Carnegie steel mills, you know, it wasn't simply the great economic miracle, you know. There was a human cost to economic progress, which is not much dealt with in the traditional histories of that great period of industrial expansion between the Civil War and World War I. Well, take the so-called progressive era in American history. Progressive era, why? Some reforms were passed. Roosevelt was president. Progressive era is exactly that period in which more black people were lynched in this country than any other period, you know. Roosevelt, the great progressive, Roosevelt, you know, there he is on Mount Rushmore. A warmonger, a militarist, a lover of war, a man who observes a massacre taking place in the Philippines while he's president and congratulates the general who orders the massacre of 600 Philippine men, women, and children. And our heroes, when you look at it, depending on your point of view, the heroes are different. You know, it's no longer Theodore Roosevelt. It's Emma Goldman and Mother Jones, you know, and Helen Keller and Eugene Debs, you know, and Frederick Douglass and W.B. Du Bois. You know, you just get different heroes depending on your point of view. This approach to history, this presenting of history from a standpoint of what do our leaders do, you know, what is Congress, you know, telling the story of America from the standpoint of what are the statutes passed by Congress and what are decisions made by the Supreme Court and what are the edicts by the presidents and so on, and who are the military heroes that we should erect statues to. This approach is a profoundly undemocratic one. And we're presumably a democratic country, but that's a profoundly undemocratic approach to history, the leaving out of the point of view of people who are, yes, invisible, who don't have power. And what it does, that kind of history, it creates a passive citizenry. It creates a citizenry that believes that the important things that are done by important people, and that all that is left for us to do, all that's left for citizens to do, is to engage in the most puny act of citizenship, and that is to vote. Really, because all we have to do is vote for these, you know, we have a choice. What a choice we always have. But to vote, that's the pinnacle of citizenship in this supposedly democratic country, to vote for A or B, or A or A prime, you see. But in fact, the history of the country shows that when important gains were made in justice, in economic justice or racial justice, or the attention paid to the problems of women and the existence of women, whenever progress was made, it was not made through the initiative of people on top. It was made by citizens, by people getting together, by organizing, by the labor organizing, by anti-war people organizing, by women organizing, by disabled people organizing, by gay and lesbian people. That's when things change. It's important to know that so that you don't remain a passive citizen, and so that you understand that we all will have a role to play. It seems to me that is the importance of people's history, and that's why I'm so glad that Ray Raphael has done his book, and now he's going to talk to you. Thank you.
1: I'm going to talk tonight about writing common people into history. People, that's my focus. First, let me define that, common people. You have to watch out with people, the term people, because it's really that term can really be mustered from the left or the right or even the center in its behalf. The center, I'm referring to the will of the American people uttered by ultra-privileged male politicians in this last election, a little too often for my liking. So I'm going to define common people, very simple definition, as those who do not enjoy the special privileges of wealth, prestige, or political power. Or alternately, if you prefer, all those whom Alexander Hamilton warned us against. So why do we study common people? First, on the most basic level, it's a question of just simple social justice, giving equal airtime, give credit where credit's due. Beyond that, what's really more important is it's through history that we learn how to interpret the political process, through the study of history. For years in school, fourth, fifth, sixth, seventh, eighth grade, so on, until you're about a senior, you learn history before you learn how our present political process is supposed to work. And in history, then, if you study the workings from basically top-down history of the elite, that's the way you just come to imagine that's what politics is. That's the way history worked. Politics worked since it worked then. We can marginalize people in the past, therefore we can marginalize people in the present. So there's a whole political message there. Then beyond that, from the historian's point of view, you want to study common people just for the sake of accuracy. You leave out too much when you don't. Let me give you an idea of some of the things that it leaves out. What I do in my book, I take my lens, my focusing lens, and I switch from George Washington and come over to his slaves, the Indians whom he displaced, the soldiers whom he commanded in the army, their wives, their mothers, the women who followed the army, all these other people. So let's look at some of these other people, the slaves. About one in every five slaves in the South ran to the British for their freedom during the Revolutionary War. This included 17 of Washington's own slaves, 30 of Jefferson's own slaves. And this was really an exodus of biblical proportions, really greater than the more famous Underground Railroad that followed. So huge consequences here. You think of Indian wars as, you know, okay, the whites going out and after the Indians. It's much more complex than that. In the Revolutionary War, every single Native American east of the Mississippi was directly affected by the Revolutionary War. Most of them sided one way or the other, and most of them sided with the losing side, namely the British. This opened up all the lands, and they suffered the consequences. It was really the largest war, Indian war, in the nation's history. Most people, everybody really agrees that the beginning of the American Revolution started in Lexington and Concord, shot heard around the world, Paul Revere and all that. That's April 19, 1775. The previous summer, 1774, there were, in every county seat throughout rural Massachusetts, thousands upon thousands of farmers went to the courthouses, dragged out every British-appointed official, deposed them, dragged them out into the streets or onto the commons where they'd have to run the gauntlet. They made them take off their hats and recite their resignations between maybe 3,000 to 6,000 people lined up on each side. Once was not enough. They had to do it over and over and over. They didn't have microphones, and all the people wanted to hear. At every juncture during these proceedings, the people would take votes. Was that the resignation sufficient? Maybe he should change it. This amazing, amazing outpouring. By the end of it, you have the no, zero British presence in the Massachusetts countryside. 1774. What happens 8 months later, the British try to reconquer a land they had already lost, and that is the Counter-Revolution, which for all these years has masqueraded as the Revolution, the beginning of the Revolution. Phenomenal discovery. It's like the emperor's new clothes. Why don't people see that? Because we're locked into certain myths. We get those myths by too narrow a focus. If you just look at what the farmers were doing during that time, you see what's happening. Go on and on like this. All these people are seeking freedom. The slaves, the farmers, the Indians, they're all seeking their own version of freedom. It's not just the taxation without representation people. A lot of the loyalists were seeking their freedom. You have in Maryland, Delaware, Hudson Valley, New York, southern backcountry, you have loyalists who are rebelling against the elite. The elite were patriots in those areas. These people become loyalists, and they fight for the loyalists for their freedom, lower class tenant farmers. Pacifists, they're fighting for their freedom a whole different way. One in 30 free Americans during the Revolutionary time belonged to a religious, pacifistic organization which opposed all war, and this one in particular. They had to face the power of a very oppressive government which was going at them. They wanted their money, they wanted their bodies, and they wanted them to take oaths. These people wouldn't do it. A lot of them landed in jail.
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1: Women, a lot of us know that women gave up tea and fancy ornaments for the sake of the revolution. Well, some women gave up fancy ornaments and tea, those who could afford it. A lot of other women behaved quite differently. You had the lower class women, many of them joined the Continental Army, basically. They had nowhere else to go. These were basically homeless people, and they became camp followers. Other women rioted against war profiteers for lower prices. You have a whole other level of involvement here. When you look at the revolution from the standpoint of class, too, you find out that it was really, in 1775, there was a massive outpouring of all classes, virtually all classes, except at the very top, of people against the British. By the end of that year, most people with any form of property, whether that was a shop or a farm, they went home to tend to that property. There was nobody left except poor people. They had to resort to a draft. So in this draft, if you didn't want to go, you'd be drafted, your number was called, You simply pay 20 bucks, you get a substitute. It's an easy way out if you have the money. So by the end of the war, you have an absolutely an army which is absolutely class-driven, lower class only, except, of course, for the officers, and impressionable young boys. That's who won the Revolutionary War. This is all by class. This is not the simple story. This is not the kind of the one-dimensional morality tale that we're raised with. All we have to do is look at the common people, and all this just emerges. We find all this. These are not really that controversial if you just look there. So why aren't we looking there? That's the big question I want to address now. What are the impediments to looking at people's history? Why don't we do it? First of all, there's the need to mythologize. I mean, all cultures have to create some kind of sort of founding mythology, why they came to be who they are, and implicitly that's a justification of who they are. So we've done that. We've created our founding myth. And in that myth, we have our heroes. And these heroes are kind of embody all the things that we supposedly want, all the virtues and the values that we aspire to. Then added to this, we have the natural human inclination to identify with somebody. So history kind of calls out for protagonist. It needs that one individual, the single person who embodies the attributes of the many. So we have George Washington is courageous. Meanwhile, there's 10,000 other men who are waking up, about to go into battle and having to face that battle, knowing they might die. And what do we learn? We learn George Washington is courageous. It's kind of a shorthand for the other people, and then the other people, you know, drift through history, just kind of will get left out. We have Washington marched against Cornwallis at Yorktown. I love that one, Washington March, because Washington didn't march. Washington rode a horse. So Washington is marching in this kind of grand single combat against Cornwallis. This kind of like leader down, this top down, it's trickle down. You know trickle down economics? Okay, this is trickle-down history. Historians don't call it trickle-down history. They don't give, you know, that's not the official school of historians. We are this historians, because Howard and I believe we come from a school. We're kind of the school of people historians. And they don't say we're from the school of trickle-down historians. But they do say, but there's another related word, it's called dissemination. And the way dissemination works is a few people have these great ideas. These are great thinkers and visionaries and wonderful people who generally tend to be quite well off and a lot of time to think about these things. And they envision something, and then it happens. So you have, like, in the revolutionary period, these great men conceptualize the revolution, and others follow. They just fall into line, okay? You have a few men kind of like writing the play, and the rest are just delivering the script. These top people, they're called leaders. Think of what that means. You hear leaders. What does that mean? So now, if they're leaders, who's everybody else? It's a follower, right? Okay, so you have leaders and followers. What does that do? That means these people are just like following along. It's a way of belittling their very real concerns. So if you're against any kind of social movement, you have a great vested interest in calling people leaders. This is the way it works. Underlying grammar of the way most history is told from the standpoint of leaders. Thomas Jefferson's Declaration of Independence, one of the great documents of our time, right? Conceived by a mighty genius, Thomas Jefferson. Well, it's a great document, yes, and it says many great things. So were the several other documents which preceded it on a local level, which had many of the same words, which were made by little county committees and conventions and so on, which drafted these things. And Jefferson had at his disposal, and he did a marvelous job of synthesizing all these lesser-known works and coming up with a document that then he is then credited with. And that's kind of a good model for the way that the process of leaders and followers. You actually have a groundswell of support doing a lot of the work, one person kind of putting it together in some way and then getting all the credit is kind of like, you know, just spun out of his mind in some kind of sort of immaculate conception sort of way. Okay. So anyway, this is what we're faced with, all these sorts of things. A lot of this is, by the way, consciously manipulated, create these special people on top. Let me read you a little section here. This is a direct quote from Charles Thompson. He's the Secretary of the Congress. I could not tell, the Continental Congress, that is, I could not tell the truth without giving great offense. Let the world admire our patriots and heroes, their supposed talents and virtues, where they were so, by commanding imitation will serve the cause of patriotism and our country. Okay, so he's very consciously creating this kind of image of heroes, and he doesn't want to burst the bubble. A lot of this stuff, if we just take a self-conscious approach to try to overcome it, we can. For instance, this Washington marched. business. In People's History, I tell the military story of the war. I give a narrative. So when I come to the military history, I tell the story through five common soldiers who were at the various battles. Here's the biggest problem we face, which is more than just a problem of attitude. It's a very concrete physical problem that has to be addressed. And that's the problem of sources. Where do you get sources for slaves, for Indians, for tenant farmers who don't write, so on? A lot of common people, particularly as we go back in time, they didn't write. So you have to overcome that. How do you do it? First of all, you look for what is there. And sometimes you get a little lucky. Out of half a million slaves in the United States at that time, there were two complete narratives. I mean, by complete, I mean, oh, 20 pages long or something, about their experiences during that time. These were people who did flee to the British. They were preachers, so they basically wrote their memoirs in religious journals that were published during that time. So we're lucky. We do have those two stories. Then you have a few pension applications later on. Then, oh, here's another one, an Iroquois warrior named Black Snake. This is really one of my favorites. He didn't know how to write, but a friend of his learned a little English, and so he knew how to write. So Black Snake dictated to his friend his memoir, and it's just fascinating stuff, incredible stories. We get an inside look about when the British are trying to basically convince the Iroquois warriors to join their side, and he narrates the entire argument between the hawks and the doves. And then he also talks about what it's like to be part of a slaughter, what it likes to be on a massacre, kind of both ends. Incredible documents. Then you have a few soldiers did leave letters and later memoirs. The things that you learn from these firsthand pieces, let me read you one, because this is really, in a nutshell, shows you how much you can learn from a very personal document. This is actually a pension application. This guy is applying for a pension after the war. What's beautiful about this is you didn't have to know how to write. This was oral history. They would actually, if you were applying for a pension, you would go and they would take down your story. So a lot of time it says, deponent says this, deponent says that. It's really a first person kind of thing. Here we have, this guy is in the South, and this is a story he tells. His name is Moses Hall. The evening after our battle with the Tories, we having a considerable number of prisoners, I recollect a scene which made a lasting impression upon my mind. I was invited by some of my comrades to go and see some of the prisoners. We went to where six were standing together, some discussion taking place. I heard some of our men cry out, "Remember Buford." This was a site where the Tories massacred the Patriot prisoners. And the prisoners were immediately hewed to pieces with broadswords in revenge for Buford. At first I bore the scene without any emotion, but upon a moment's reflection, I felt such horror as I never did before nor have since. And returning to my quarters and throwing myself upon my blanket, I contemplated the cruelties of war until overcome and unmanned by a distressing gloom from which I was not relieved until commencing our march next morning before day by moonlight. So he's sensitive to the tragedies of war. But later the next day, being on the left side of the road as we marched along, I discovered lying upon the ground something with appearance of a man. Upon approaching him, he proved to be a youth about 16, who, having come out to view the British through curiosity, for fear he might give information to our troops, they had run him through with a bayonet and left him for dead. Though able to speak, he was mortally wounded. The sight of this unoffending boy, butchered, relieved me of my distressful feeling for the slaughter of the Tories, and I desired nothing so much as the opportunity of participating in their destruction. So you have this very sensitive guy who doesn't want to do this, and this kind of he gets into it. This in a nutshell is war. This kind of strange, twisted logic of revenge. When you can find the sources, take them. And basically, in the People's History, I've combed far and wide for every available direct source, and it's in there. Beyond that, though, you have to be more creative. I use a trick I call reflected images. We have the documents of the elite, multi volumes of them. By looking at these things, you can get glimpses of the life for the common people. For instance, 1777, July 4th, this is the first anniversary of the Declaration of Independence. Washington's general orders. No women shall ride in the wagons. What's he talking about? What's he talking about is the women camp followers are riding in the wagons. He doesn't like that because he wants the wagons to be for men so they'll save their energy. A month later, absolutely no women ride in the wagons. 2 months later, if any women ride in the wagon, the men will be punished. And he keeps escalating the punishment. This goes on for 4 years. And until we find out from the direct source from a camp follower at Yorktown that she arrived at Yorktown riding in a wagon. So what do we learn? We learned that the women rode in the wagons. We learned that the men appreciated what they were doing. We learned that the men disobeyed orders whenever they wanted, pretty much. So we learn all sorts of things from these indirect sources, reflected images, I call them. One of the most incredible reflected images really comes from runaway slave ads. As I said, there are very few direct statements from slaves, but consider this. Now, as I read this, try to figure out what you can surmise by the slave owner, the slave in question, and the nature of slavery. This runaway slave ad appears really right when Lord Dunmore is issuing, the British governor of Virginia, is issuing his proclamation freeing the slaves if they run to the British. Absented himself from the subscriber, the fourth of this instant, a Negro man named Limus. He is of yellow complexion and has the ends of three of his fingers cut off his left hand. He is well known in Charleston from his saucy and impudent tongue, of which I had many complaints. Therefore, I hereby give free liberty and will also be much obliged to any person to flog him so as not to take his life, in such manner as they shall think proper, whenever he is found out of my habitation without a ticket. For though he is my property, he has the audacity to tell me he will be free, that he will serve no man, and that he will be conquered or governed by no man. I forewarn masters of vessels from carrying him off the province. So, I mean, that's a whole textbook in the nature of slavery right there. Sometimes we don't even have that to go on. We don't even have reflected images, okay? But we can still make statements. Let's continue with the slavery theme. By the way, I'm focusing maybe more on slavery now, but I also deal with a full range. All the Native American groups east of the Mississippi are covered in here with complete narratives. Loyalists, pacifists, women of all classes, the boys who did the fighting, and so on. But I'm focusing on slavery here. These people did run to the British, okay? We know that. What we don't know is how they made that decision. But about a fifth of them did, four-fifths did not. It was a very dangerous task. I mean, a lot of them died. As a matter of fact, about as many people died trying to find their freedom in the British as white soldiers died in the war. They died from being caught, or they died from disease. So that another unknown and huge fact. But they have to make a decision. Are they going to go, or are they not going to go? So how are they going to do this? Maybe they're going to call a meeting like this. Okay, all the slaves on Washington's plantation at 5 o'clock, let's get together and we're going to decide. We're going to have a rally. Yeah, it doesn't work like that. There's slave informers everywhere. This is dangerous business. We're talking about undercover, clandestine operations. So we know it has to have been, because there were slaves that were turned in. They have to have done it this way. So they're having these meetings. They have to be in small groups. They're making these decisions. Shall we run? Shall we not? So they're evaluating, if we run, what's going to happen if we get caught? What's going to happen once we get there? If we don't run, what happens if the British then conquer the plantation? We're going to be sold into slavery and go to the West Indies. They're trying to figure all this out. They're trying to weigh the dangers and the prospects. They have to be doing this. We have no records of the journals, okay? But we know they have to be doing this, so I include that in the story. It has to be. Because all I'm doing is I'm putting myself in their position and trying to evaluate their hypothetical prospects. Now, there's a movement in history which does exactly this. If you look into what's being done in, say, diplomatic history now, you'll see people say, you can't just look at history as a train leading up to the present. You know, everything has a neat conclusion to, you know, cause and effect to something else. That's too one-dimensional, and history doesn't work like that. At every point, there's choices, and that's what history is about, is those choices and why they make those choices. So to make those choices, you have to go back to the times and try to evaluate the prospects, and that's how you really get to learn about how the people are experiencing those times. This is done in all, you know, sort of political history. What I'm suggesting is we take this kind of sophisticated and very, very obvious approach all the way down to common people through the full version. When we do this, we find all the people throughout the Revolutionary era are making very willed and conscious choices about how to participate in political action. You have Andrew Gearing, a pacifist. He's in jail because he won't take the oath. His minister is telling him, he's saying, you're great, Andrew, because you're really true to your beliefs, so stay in jail. And his wife is telling him, it's August, the crops are in, if you don't do whatever you have to do to get out of jail, we starve. You know, he's making a decision. He's trying to figure that out. You have Joseph Plum Martin, one of my five principal soldiers here, talking in very moving terms about his decision. Shall he join the mutiny or not? He's patriotic. He believes in his cause. He's suffered all this time, and yet all the people are... So he doesn't want to go against his army, against his leaders, but they haven't been paid and they're starving. Does he mutiny or not? You have Corn Planter, the Iroquois warrior. He captures his own father, because his father is an Irishman, as it turns out, John O'Bale. And he captures him. What's he going to do with his own father when he captures him on the other side? You have another Iroquois captures his brother, who's also fighting on the other side. This is really a civil war. This is happening all over the place. What are these people going to do? How are they going to deal with these kinds of decisions? You have, this is a very moving one, several cases you have questions of soldiers, whites and also some Indian soldiers, coming across an unarmed man, you know, and he's got the bead on him. He's pointing the rifle, and he has to decide whether to pull the trigger on a guy who he knows is going to die, you know, that direct. And these guys, for years later, this is haunting them. This isn't the view of war that we get, you know, when we just kind of read the revolution. It's not the rah-rah view. These people are making choices. They are political actors, and their actions are the revolution. There's sum total of actions. To get the full story, that's what we have to do. We have to study how all these people are navigating the troubled waters of revolution, seeking their own freedoms in their own multivarious ways. Okay? When we do this, what we do is we go beyond the simplistic morality tale, which is the usual revolution, good and bad, and of course we're the good, and we arrive at a much more complex and intriguing and really humanly full picture, something we can really identify with, much more indicative of the true diversity that we're seeking today in for our nation's identity. And also as individuals. So this is it. This is a people's history. I think what's happening now, maybe some people are probably need to leave, but Howard and I would love to have questions and engage in some dialogue.
3: I was in Binghamton, New York recently, and in the newspaper I read a controversy regarding an Indian Holocaust memorial. I wonder if you're familiar with this. Apparently, George Washington ordered the Indians in that region around Binghamton, he ordered General Sheridan, I guess, to eradicate the Indians, men, women, and children, including their villages. And I looked up a little bit about this, and apparently this did happen. Washington gave the order, and the Indians really were, many of them, killed, and the rest were moved to, or moved themselves to Niagara. I never heard this before, and I was amazed. It appears to be true. If it's true, why haven't we heard about this in history before?
1: There was a major, major campaign against the Iroquois by General Sullivan, and actually a lot of his officers kept journals, and the journals were fascinating because they were like the body counts, you know, for the Vietnam War.
3: And this was on direct order from George Washington.
1: Yeah. Oh, yeah, direct order. Except they were vegetable counts. Because this was, the idea was to starve them. So the orders were to burn every piece of everything that was growing. It was a defoliation, early version of defoliation. So they did this. They burned all the Indian fields throughout New York. And of course, the following winter was a very hard one and great starvation. And it did absolutely zero to stop the Indian raids, because what was the people who had survived were the warriors, and they were furious. So next year, of course, was much worse along the frontier. But that's what it was. It was really a genocidal type of operation. It's covered in the book, and then there are references where you can actually go back to the original sources written by, once again, reflected images, because the Indians, actually, there's some of this. There is a captured Indian. Mary Jameson was captured when she was a child. She married an Iroquois warrior, and she wrote about the starvation that followed, and that's in here. And then you can read, actually, the accounts of the officers themselves as well.
4: Most of our traditional histories tend to skew heavily towards elite-driven histories, as you both discussed today. And the revolution is certainly a great example of that. And some of those reasons for it are contemporary. And some of them are interposed. And David Hackett Fisher in Paul Revere's Ride gives us a good account of how the Lexington Alarm, which had dozens and dozens and dozens of artisans involved with, became transposed by Longfellow because of Civil War propaganda into a single rider, a lone voice in the night.
1: Right.
4: Some of the reasons why we have an elite history of the revolution, I think, were contemporaneous with the revolution itself. Mm-hmm. What were some of those reasons for burnishing the elites? What was the perception of the elites at the time? If you look at Adams and Jefferson, they're self-conscious of their place in history. And in most of the, quote, founding fathers' writings, they're speaking to posterity. What do you see as being some of the reasons for their own skewing history?
1: Well, they had a very difficult job because they wanted something that was called a revolution, but obviously they didn't want revolution. It's a hard balancing act, and they wanted to basically ally themselves with people who did want a revolution and then quickly distance themselves from that same, from those same people. After the revolution, there was an attempt at another revolution. Let me just, speaking of Shay's Rebellion, which Howard mentioned, remember I mentioned the 1774 revolution, which was the revolution. It was the real overthrow of the government throughout all of Massachusetts. That was in 1774. In 1786, the exact same people showed up, but not quite as many of them, and tried to do the exact same thing. They tried to engage in a second revolution. This is something in the terms of the history of Shay's Rebellion, it's never fully understood because people don't understand the context that these guys were just trying to do a repeat performance. The result was the first one succeeded and the second one failed. And that's sort of how you can mark what happened after the revolution. That was the mark that that the revolution was not going to, the second revolution, the full social revolution, was not going to succeed.
5: Let me just say one more thing about that, and that is that there's this continuity, you know, that Ray is talking about, you know, from 1774, 1786, and of course before 1774 and after 1786, but in the midst of the revolution, in the midst of the war against England, which presumably is, you know, as Ray said, you know, the story is of United Colonists, patriotic war and so on, but in the midst of that, there are mutinies which are class-based, that is, the soldiers, the privates, are being treated like dirt. The officers are being treated like kings. And, you know, they're getting high pay and good clothes and good food, and they're having parties and so on. And the privates are not giving any clothes, not getting any pay, and they're being kept in when they want to be mustered out. Their time of service is up. In 1781, there's the mutiny of thousands of soldiers in the Pennsylvania line, and Washington has to be very careful in dealing with that because there are thousands of them, and he's worried, and he expresses this, that this may spread to the whole Revolutionary Army. And so he deals with them by compromising. But then shortly after that, there's another mutiny in the New Jersey line where only a few hundred mutineers are involved. And at that point, Washington gets tough. And, you know, there's this romanticized picture of Washington, which, well, as we see, is dispelled when you look at how he treats black people and how he treats Indians, but also how he treats presumably his own soldiers. When he feels he can handle the mutiny in the New Jersey line, his orders are shoot them. And so they take out, by random actually, it's almost like the movie Paths of Glory where they, you know, pick out at random, you know, the troublemakers at random, and they have them executed by their fellow mutineers.
2: 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Special thanks to Martin Volker. Joe Rich is our general manager and editor. I'm David Barsamyan. Thank you for listening. 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

Dude, we can't say daddy like you, can we?

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I put you on bandstand by your Cadillac. 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

girls off of my back. 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Yeah, man, they like it.

Here I am. Your Uncle Sam needs you, boy. 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Yeah, take this rifle, kid. Give me that guitar.

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I pulled up in the driveway. Boy, it sure was good to be there. And through the open door, I could see that Dad was asleep in his favorite chair. In his hand was a picture of Mom, and I remembered how close they were. So I just turned away, didn't want to wake him and spoil his dreams of her.

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I got 24 minutes to go.

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0: 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Mr. Lewis.

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He said, I'm sorry to tell you, but your body's outlived your brain. He said, I know this doctor in New York, son, and he'll fix you right up with a brand new one. So the head doctor met me when I stepped down off of the train. He said, we had this bank robber killed last night. His body shot, but his brain's all right. I'll give you a transplant, boy, and you'll be okay. I got my new brain in and I was feeling great. I went right back to Nashville with no headache, but something strange happened when I walked in the bank one day.

lady said, "Why, you're Johnny Cash." 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Now, the other night, Roy Acuff called me. He said, "John, I'd like for you to do the opera." So I went out on the stage, but I couldn't sing. I got into half a verse if I walked the line, and something snapped in this head of mine. 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Give me your money, your watches and rings." Well, I called New York and talked to that brain quack. I said, "Doc, I've got to have my old brain back." He said, "I'm sorry there, Mr. Cash, but I can't do that." He said, "I put your brain in a chicken last Monday. He's singing your songs and making lots of money. And I got him signed to a 10-year recording contract. Now, friends, if you see me walking down the street, remember what you see ain't necessarily me. And if I try to hold you up, don't pay me no mind. But when you got 10 bucks that you can blow, you ought to catch that Johnny Chicken show. He's doing fairs and concert dates all up and down the line.

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"Well, I don't pay any income tax. You don't pay tax on money you steal. You ought to catch that Johnny Chicken show, Chicken in Black."

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Like a pin with his dope and a drunkard with his wine.

0: very much. Thank you very much. Sorry about that little interruption there, but I just wanted to tell you that this show is being recorded for an album release on Columbia Records, and you can't say hell or shit or anything like that. How's that grab you, Bob?
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from her 1995 second solo record, a bit of a breakup record for Amy Mann, they say, an album aptly called I'm With Stupid. And we heard That's Just What You Are, featuring a couple members from the band Squeeze. Amy Mann was born in Richmond, Virginia, and studied at Berklee College of Music in Boston. And after great success in the 80s with her band Till Tuesday, she left in the early 1990s to pursue a solo career. In 1993, she released her first solo record, Whatever, on the indie label Imago, who ran into some financial troubles and some legal troubles down the road, and eventually sold to Geffen Records. And so this follow-up, I'm With Stupid, released in 1995, was the first released on Geffen Records. And although it received positive reviews, it didn't really amount to much in terms of record sales. So when her third record, Bachelor No. 2, was complete, David Geffen refused to release it, citing that it didn't contain any hit singles in his eyes. And in response, kind of a DIY, what she described, I guess, as a DIY FU record company, I'm selling it myself gesture, Mann started making homemade EPs of her music and selling them from the road as she was on tour. She definitely received wider recognition after that second record when she collaborated with Paul Thomas Anderson on the film Magnolia, just a beautiful, beautiful soundtrack featuring mostly Amy Mann songs. And she really gained a huge following after that and received a couple of Academy Award nominations and Grammy Awards for that. And so, yeah, it gave her a little bit of a leg up, and eventually she was able to get out of her contract with Geffen and purchase the masters of Bachelor No. 2, which she then released under her own label, Super Ego Records, in 2000. And so, yeah, I guess she was a bit of a trailblazer in that way in terms of independent artists breaking away from these big record labels and doing their own thing. She sold 25,000 copies of that record from her via mail order from her website, which was a really big amount for back in the day for independent artists. And then she just secured a distribution deal and eventually sold more than 200,000 copies. And a Sony employee commented on that, that she would make more money selling just 70,000 copies of her album independently than by selling 300,000 on a major label. So definitely a big victory for her and for others that followed in her footsteps.

Well, hello, you're tuned to CFUZ Radio in a show called Between the Lines that shines a light on some of the greatest songs ever written and some of the greatest songwriters across the decades and across genres. My name is Jamie Freed, and I'm here in the driver's seat until the top of the hour today. Thanks for joining me. Coming up on the program, got some good tunes today, I think. Some Victoria Williams, some Luke Doucette, some Feist, and some Muddy Waters. So all over the musical map, as usual. Right now, though, I think we're going to jump back in with a song from, I guess, a bit of a modern-day Renaissance man, if you will. This is T-Bone Burnett and a song called The Long Time Now on CFUZ.

Well, the wonderful, incredible, talented, beautiful singer-songwriter Victoria Williams. We heard a track called Lights There, and that's taken from her debut record called Happy Come Home. And it was from that debut that Williams amassed a huge, rabid following, huge fan base of people, fans, for her simple, direct, innocent, childlike, I guess, if you will, songwriting style that managed to hit very profoundly on some universal themes and emotions and just really, really spoke to people for sure. That was released in 1987. And Van Dyke Parks, who arranged the record for Williams, described her level of talent as this: "To me, empathy is the main instrument of our very existence, the ordinary human condition in all of its comedy and tragedy. And she has all of that in a pronounced way." So there you go. Big, big shout out by Van Dyke Parks to Victoria Williams on that debut record. And of course, she went on to write so many amazing songs that many, many people have covered over the years. One of the best out there for sure. And then before that, we heard something from Leonard Cohen, the title track from his record called The Future. It was his 9th studio album, and it was a big follow-up to his comeback album and tour from his 1988 album, I'm Your Man. He went out on this huge, successful world tour that kind of brought Cohen back into the spotlight, I guess. And it was released in 1992 and coincided with both the fall of the Berlin Wall and the Los Angeles riots. And so much of the record had Cohen pondering on both the world's turbulent and shifting dynamics, for sure. And reached double platinum in Canada. He won a Juno Award for the best male vocalists for The Future. And in his acceptance speech at the awards, he jokingly quipped, "Only in Canada could someone with a voice like mine win vocalists of the year." So there you go, something from Leonard Cohen. And at the top of the set, we heard producer, filmmaker, musician, singer-songwriter, T-Bone Burnett. He does it all. Everything that guy touches just seems to turn to gold and be brilliant. We heard a track called The Long Time Now, and that was taken from his 1992 record called The Criminal Under My Own Hat. And most recently, he's been involved in the project with Robert Plant and Alison Krauss, the record that they just released called Raised the Roof, that's getting some rave reviews. And he wrote about that song, The Long Time Now, in the liner notes of the record, that it was something that just came to him really easily. It was kind of automatic writing, he describes it, for that first verse. And then after that, he had to spend some time fitting the next few verses into this rather complex meter, he says. And it has all sorts of talented musicians joining Burnett on the record. And we heard there, particularly at the end of the track, the distinctive sound of Jerry Douglas on Dobro. You're listening to CFUZ Radio. My name is Jamie Freed. Up next, we're going to hear something from Lyle Lovett. This is Old Friend on Between the Lines.

something there called The Bad in Each Other from Feist, and that's taken from her absolutely stellar release called Metals that she put out in 2011. It was her fourth album, and Feist describes the record as having more chaos and movement and noise than ever before, and I think we certainly all heard it there in that track. And she also said that the sound that she was going for on Metals was modern ancient. So she was trying to mix old and new instruments. And we heard some examples of that on that track, the absolutely amazing, great instrumentation featured. We heard the bass saxophone played by Colin Stetson. And yeah, you don't often hear the bass saxophone, that's for sure. Colin Stetson is a multi-reedist, he calls himself, and composer based in Montreal. And he's a regular collaborator with Arcade Fire and Bon Iver. And as well as playing bass saxophone on Feist record, he also contributes with baritone and tenor saxophones, bass and tenor clarinets, and French horns. So certainly not your typical instruments in a pop tune, that's for sure. And in before that, we heard the absolute incomparable I Try, I think a song that touched many of our lives when it was released in 1999 from Macy Gray. It certainly became a worldwide hit, huge, huge smash hit. One of the biggest singles of 1999. I think it reached triple platinum in the US and quadruple platinum in the UK. Macy Gray, I think, suffered a little bit from that. I've read her talking in interviews about how just being flung into that kind of success so suddenly was just mind-boggling, and she suffered a little bit from some drug addiction over the years, but she did go on to release nine more records. Her latest one came out in 2018, and these days, in the last couple of years, she's been focusing on acting, and most recently, she appeared on The Masked Singer. I don't know if any of you have heard of that show, but it is kind of the most bizarre concept you've ever seen. It's a reality singing competition where celebrities dress up in head-to-toe costumes with like full like face masks and head coverings, so you can't tell who they are. And the characters that they dress up as are the most surreal and fantastical creatures. And they're asked to sing each week for a panel of judges, and I guess they get eliminated along the way. And in the meantime, the panel tries to guess who is behind the costume, who's under the costume, I guess. It's very, very strange. And yeah, I guess apparently Macy Gray appeared on the Australian version of the show just last year. And I'm not sure what the outcome was, but I don't know how you can mistake that voice. It's pretty distinctive. So I'll have to maybe look it up, see how she did. And at the top of the set, we heard something from Lyle Lovett, a track called Old Friend, and that was taken from Lyle Lovett's fifth record released in 1994. And it's been a long time since we've heard from Lovett, 10 years. His most recent record was released in 2012. So I think we're ready for a new release by him for sure. It's hard to believe that his recording career is coming up to 35 years. And word is that he's been hunkering down since the pandemic began, hanging out with his family. But also I heard that he was working on a record. And rumor is that he is releasing a new album this May. He is on tour right now, just starting on tour this month in March and going until the end of May. I think I saw previewing many of these new songs, and but so far he has got no Canadian dates, so hopefully he'll make his way up to Canada. I know he's done the festival circuit many, many times, if you ever get a chance to see Lyle Lovett, don't miss it for sure. Keep your eye out for that one, and if he's around these parts, check it out for sure. Well, you're tuned to CFUZ. This is a show called Between the Lines, and I'm your host, Jamie Freed. We're going to carry on here. We're going to jump back in with some Velvet Underground. This is Rock and Roll on Between the Lines.

Well, something there from his 1997 release, El Corazon, in English, That's the Heart. That's Steve Earle's seventh album by the great country rocker, singer-songwriter extraordinaire, and we heard the song New York City. And joining Earle on that track is the Super Suckers. They are an American rock band formed in 1988 whose music ranges from alternative rock to country rock to cowpunk. And they've been described as the bastard sons of Foghat, AC/DC, and ZZ Top, weaned on punk rock, massive guitar riffs, outsized personalities, and pledging allegiance to sex, weed, and Satan with a wink and a nudge. So there you go. I love it. Great, great sound on that tune for sure. And then before that, we heard something from the uber-talented Canadian singer-songwriter and guitarist Luke Doucette from his Juno-nominated 2006 record, Broken and Other Rogue States. And yeah, that's a record that's supposed to be another breakup record, kind of coming full circle here on the program today, starting out with Amy Mann and her breakup record, I'm With Stupid. And we heard something called Broken One. And yeah, I mentioned that it was nominated for a Juno Award in 2006, and I just got curious. I had to look because I'm thinking, wow, that is like one of the best records to come out of Canada ever. And so I was wondering who the heck beat him in the category, because he was nominated, but he didn't win. And he was nominated along with Blue Rodeo for the record Are You Ready? And Kathleen Edwards for her record Back to Me. And Low Millions for their record Ex-Girlfriend. And who won in the category Adult Alternative Album of the Year in 2006? None other than Neil Young with his record Prairie Wind. So there you go. I guess if you're going to get beat by Neil Young. And before that, we heard something from the Velvet Underground. We heard Rock and Roll, written by Lou Reed and originally released on their 1970 album called Loaded. Well, I'm afraid that that's about all we have time for today. Thanks for tuning in to Between the Lines. My name is Jamie Freed, and I hope to catch you back here soon. Be sure to stay tuned to CFUZ for lots more local programming. Coming up in an hour's time is Jackie Del Rizzo and Decomposed. And following that is Jazz Venue at 7 p.m. And later tonight, The Underground Review. Those shows are all set to go, all produced by local volunteers. So tune in if you can, or go to the archived programs at cfuz.ca. Again, thanks for tuning in. We'll catch you next time. Until then, I'm going to leave you with something from Muddy Waters. This is Hoochie Coochie Man on CFUZ.

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The seven doctors say he was born for good luck, and that you see I got $700.

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